0: Welcome to Stateside. I'm April Baer. A little later this hour, we're going to dive into an exciting new novel set amidst the glitz and grime of Prohibition-era Detroit.
1: It wasn't exactly the era of freedom that we've read about. There were young women who were trying to seize power amidst a society determined to deny it.
0: Author Ruta Sepetys speaks with us later this hour. But first, a recent New York Times article muses about the future of the domestic auto industry. Over the past few years, GM, Ford, and Stellantis have designed and built all these new electric vehicles to keep up with a global wave of competitors, particularly a fleet of inexpensive EVs made in China. Those plans went through whiplash as the Trump administration revoked consumer tax incentives for electrics and then imposed tariffs affecting the United States' closest partners in North American automotive production. The industry has responded by pivoting back to internal combustion engines that are still popular in the United States, but whose global market share is in decline. Susan Helper is a professor at Case Western's Weatherhead School of Management. She advised the White House for economic policies under both the Obama and Biden administrations. Her research focuses on the impacts of organization and supply chains, with a special focus on the Detroit Three in the 1980s, when the industry was facing considerable new competition from Japan. Sue Helper, welcome to Stateside.
2: Oh, it's so wonderful to be here and talking to you.
0: Sue, you came to this space as a scholar who was looking at the domestic automotive industry during a time in the 80s when Japan was capturing a bigger and bigger section of the global consumer market and the American market with, wait for it, low-cost efficient vehicles. This is going to sound very familiar to folks who are maybe new to paying attention to automotive matters. Can I just ask you what your reaction was over the past couple of years as China started really picking up momentum in global sales with brands like BYD and Geely? Was this a moment of deja vu for you?
2: Oh, yeah. And I was like, oh, wow, this makes the Japanese challenge look easy. The Japanese had slightly lower wages, but not, wages a third to 10% of what the American wages are. And they had some Chinese, some government subsidies, but not 30% subsidies. So this is, like the Japanese challenge on steroids.
0: Yeah. Well, let's take it back to the 80s. What were some of the factors that Detroit was looking at in trying to consider its market viability? What decisions ended up being crucial in how the U.S. makers fell behind Japan? What did they decide to make and what did they decide not to make?
2: So I think a lot of it was the idea that we had cheap gas and so we should make large gas-guzzling vehicles, and that if consumers wanted a cheaper car, their best option was a used Buick, as the president of GM said. And so then what that did was left space for the Japanese to come in with cars that were not only cheaper and more fuel efficient, but also more reliable.
0: And cheaper to fix.
2: Yes, cheaper to fix, less likely to break in the first place. And a lot of it came from a really different approach to production that we've called lean production, focusing on the low inventory aspects of that production system. But that wasn't all of it. A lot of it was really long-term relationships with suppliers and workers that led to a real skill at the Japanese word now common in Michigan, Kaizen, or continuous improvement. And just an incredibly honed machine to get that done, perfected really by Honda and Toyota.
0: My memory for this period isn't good on global sales. Were Ford and GM and Chrysler as involved in overseas markets as they are today?
2: Oh, more so. They've retreated actually a lot from these overseas markets. Henry Ford actually, around 1920, set up his first plant in England. So Ford has had a long, long time overseas. And still about a third of Ford's car sales, I believe, are from overseas, and more than that for General Motors.
0: When you were researching this period of Detroit's really real moment of clarity, what did you learn about how the automakers decided that they needed to get serious about Honda and Toyota?
2: Well, the way I've thought about it is, you know, they went through all the stages of grief. You know, first years there's denial, and then there's anger about these are not real cars. Why would anybody want this little tiny car? And then kind of bargaining, and I think some very important joint ventures that you know, Ford with Mazda and GM with Toyota, that did result in some learning, and then finally acceptance. Although I think, you know, there's still, I think, things that the Detroit 3 have not fully learned from Toyota and Honda around long-term relationships with suppliers and workers.
0: I mean, so much of what you found during that period seems to apply to things that we're looking at today. Let's bring the conversation forward now to what's been happening over the past 5 years. Ford and GM and Stellantis all had electric ambitions and had rolled out a number of fleets and models, which, not entirely, but many of which definitely seemed aimed at capturing a higher end of the market, perhaps already reading some writing on the wall about where China was headed in terms of the kind of models it wanted to make. What factors did you see contributing then to their separate decisions for a complete about face to go all in on internal combustion engines?
2: I criticize the Detroit 3 a fair amount, but I also really think they play an incredibly important role as large unionized employers that offer middle-class jobs and that continue to innovate in very difficult situations. And so I think there's two things that make the EV thing difficult for American automakers. One, of course, is these policy turnarounds. Every 4 years, there's a different policy. We actually invented the LFP batteries that China has been using to so much effect. And this is, of course, just one example of many of things that we invented that have been commercialized overseas. And then this company went bankrupt, A123 in Michigan, and was bought for fire sale prices by a Chinese company.
0: Sue, the losses in the auto industry have been really staggering with this back and forth on whether the industry will continue to pursue EVs or stick to its traditional favorites with internal combustion engines. $19 billion for Ford alone and $26 billion for Stellantis. I know that we're dealing with two different periods and industries that are in different places, but how do you see that comparing with the economic hardships of the period that you researched in the 80s?
2: So in some ways, this is more difficult because there are new investments that the companies are feeling like they need to mothball. In the 80s, it was existing assembly plants that needed to be closed or that the companies felt that they had no choice but to close. So my guess is that the cost and the suddenness of this reversal is going to prove to be far more costly than the rise of Japanese.
0: Do you see there being any precedent for an original equipment manufacturer like Ford or GM to come back from losses like that?
2: Oh, sure. I mean, I actually think, you know, the companies came back from the losses in the 80s and 90s. Certainly in terms of profits, they've had some of their most profitable years ever since that period. Employment has not come back. But I think that, the story of the auto industry is not a foregone conclusion. There's a huge amount of knowledge in the auto industry, and particularly in Michigan, that can still be drawn on. And I'm always an optimist, but I think even considering that, I think there's plenty of room for continued innovation and for continued catch-up and even surpassing of the Chinese.
0: I guess my last question for you is, when you think about the process of digging out during the 80s, did the federal government have any role to play in helping the industry do that?
2: Yes. A key was these voluntary export requirements that Reagan put in, actually, that limited how much Japan could export to the US. So then that essentially forced them to invest in the US. So I think that was very important. I think we could do better than that. So one issue with a quota is then you bring in your highest margin cars. This actually pushed Toyota to create the Lexus. So they're really aiming even more directly at the strength of the American auto industry. And it also, there was no requirement for any kind of job quality in the jobs that were created here. So I think we could do better, but that was a really key role. There's also been ongoing support for innovation in the auto industry. I think the Detroit Three and the Department of Energy have long collaborated on fuel efficiency, on batteries. Actually, the lithium-ion battery was largely invented at Argonne National Lab. So I think there's an, unheralded potential role even in the 80s, or an actual role even in the 80s for the government.
0: Sue Helper is a professor at Case Weatherhead School of Management in Cleveland. Sue, thank you so much for sharing your research with us. We appreciate it.
2: Oh, it's so wonderful to be here and talking to you.
0: We're going to take a short break now. In a moment, what was happening in Michigan 250 years ago?
3: The rapids of the St. Mary's River had abundant whitefish in them, and it was a great source of protein for the natives.
0: That story's next. You're with Stateside.

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1: Data centers. Politicians who voted for them are losing their primaries. Gallup reports 7 in 10 Americans don't want them built where they live. What started as local planning disputes has become one of the most surprising political movements of 2026. Is this really about data centers or something bigger? Part 2 of our conversation about the data center boom, next time on 1A.
0: Listen to 1A tonight at 10. 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In the Michigan Public weather forecast for this evening, partly to mostly clear skies, lows near 60. Tomorrow, a mix of sun and clouds. West and mid-Michigan will have a chance of showers and thunderstorms. Those areas will have highs near 80, while southeast Michigan will have highs in the upper 80s. It's 820.
2: This is Stateside. I'm April Baer. Okay, quiz time. What is the oldest city in Michigan? It's not Detroit, founded in 1701. Need a hint? Maybe think farther north, like Upper Peninsula North. Founded in 1668, Sault Ste. Marie holds the title of oldest city in Michigan and also stands among the oldest cities in the United States. As we mark the United States' 250th anniversary this year, we got curious about what life was like in Sault Ste. Marie around the time of the nation's founding. Joining us now is a historian, author, and board member of the Chippewa County Historical Society, Bernie Arbick. Bernie, welcome to Stateside. Good to have you.
3: Thank you very much, April. I'm very happy to be here and will enjoy talking about the history of my hometown.
2: Hey, so can we start with some basics? Who were the early European settlers who got Sault Ste. Marie off the ground?
3: Well, certainly the French were by far the earliest, and as amazing as it might sound, a young Frenchman named Étienne Brûlé was here in 1621, like a year after Plymouth Rock. But some of the others who came, French Jesuit priests, were right in the forefront. Father Isaac Jogues, he's now a canonized saint. Saint Isaac Jogues was here in 1641. And later, Fathers Marquette and Dablon established a mission here in 1668, which we take to be the founding of the first white settlement in Michigan.
2: What can you tell us about the Native nations who would have been living here when those settlers started arriving?
3: Well, the Ojibwa, also called Chippewa, it's just two spellings of the same word, had long been here, largely because the rapids of the St. Mary's River had abundant whitefish in them. And even in the summer, sometimes natives came from rather far away to get some of that fish, and I gather smoked it to, you know, preserve it as they could. So sandstone, which an underlying ledge of sandstone made the rapids there. I call it the bedrock of Sioux history because it brought the Native Americans, and the Native Americans brought the early French.
2: Can you describe maybe what the community that became Sault Ste. Marie, what it would have been like when it was founded?
3: Well, again, it was largely Ojibwe who were here, and the Jesuits wanted to gain converts. There were very few whites that were here. Voyageurs or coureurs de bois came through here, headed to Lake Superior for furs.
2: Trappers and traders, right?
3: Yes. The mission left in 1695, and there was a long quiet period, really up until just about 1750. You can hardly find any recorded names. So it was, of course, Native Americans were still here, but the French were only passing through, I think. But in 1750, a very monumental thing happened. The French and Indian War had not yet started, but it was certainly brewing. And a very large land grant was made by King Louis XV of France to a French military officer named Pierre Le Gardeur de Repentigny. This grant was like over 300 square miles along the St. Mary's River. It was typical of French land grants, Detroit the same way, narrow on the river, very deep lots to give a lot of people frontage on the river. But a condition of that grant was that he would construct a fort here in Sault Ste. Marie for the protection of French voyageurs and also to try to keep the local natives trading with the French rather than the British. So that fort was the first in the Sioux, and Repentigny, a French military officer, is someone who deserves more comment because he not only was engaged during the French and Indian War, gathered down along in the Ohio River Valley, but he also, when the French lost that war, the treaty in 1763 called for the French to leave North America, and so they did. Repentigny then left too. He refused to become a British subject, and he went to an island in the Caribbean called Guadeloupe. And during the Revolutionary War, he actually led French troops from Guadeloupe in an action that is known as the Siege of Savannah, 1779. The British were controlling Savannah, and the French tried to break that control by laying siege, but that effort did not fail. However, Repentigny is recognized as having fought with the revolutionaries against the British in the Revolutionary War.
2: Bernie, reading about the period, it seems kind of hard to overstate what a huge factor the fur trade was in the life of the time. Can you maybe tell us a little bit more about the economic drivers that would have guided people's lives in those days, beyond all these military engagements that were happening?
3: Yeah. Well, there were very large flotillas of canoes. Radisson, I mentioned earlier, brought one through the Sioux from Western Lake Superior in the 1650s. They were called Montreal canoes. They had crews of 12. They could carry 4 tons of freight, and they came through the Sioux. They headed by the traditional route down to Lake Huron into Georgian Bay, and then getting into the French River brought them up to Lake Nipissing near North Bay, Ontario, and then down into the Ottawa River headed for Montreal. So the natives, certainly that was their major trade item for them to present. As far as I know, you know, they were getting iron pots for making maple syrup and weapons and beads and so forth. But that was certainly the largest economic driver. And in fact, in 1794, another major figure arrived in the Sioux named John Johnston. He was an Irishman, came to North America seeking a fortune and married a native woman, set up a family and a fur business in Sault Ste. Marie in 1794. And one of our historic structures that still exists is the John Johnston home that goes back to the early 1800s.
2: A lot of Michiganders may be aware that there actually is a Sault Ste. Marie on the other side as well. Did these communities grow up together, do you know, or were they pretty much always separate entities?
3: They were one community. I mean, literally, it's a mile, roughly, from the border of the river in Sioux, Michigan to Sault Ste. Marie, Ontario. They were largely one community. As a matter of fact, to make that point, in 1820, Territorial Governor Lewis Cass led an expedition here and on into Western Lake Superior. It was very confrontational, and there were fears that there was going to be some serious bloodshed. All of the women and children, Native women and children in Sioux, Michigan, jumped into canoes and headed across the river to Sioux, Ontario, where they had relatives and knew it very well. So, you know, this was in 1820. In fact, between the Revolutionary War and the Treaty of Paris and the Jay Treaty later that basically said, this was in 1794, the south side of the St. Mary's River is American, but de facto, it was still British that controlled this area. And that's one of the reasons Lewis Cass came here, he was tasked with trying to get the natives to agree to a cession of land so that a U.S. fort could be built. And that's what happened in 1822. A fort named Fort Brady was built on the river, largely to show the American flag.
2: There are many parts of southern Ontario and the northern United States that have these elements of English and Native and French history, and ultimately American history, in their backgrounds. Are there ways that you explain to people, you know, the way that people lived side by side with each other and how the change started to happen as the United States grew and developed into the regional controlling power?
3: You know, the French presence here declined fairly rapidly, especially once Fort Brady was built. You will not hear French spoken on the streets of Sault, Michigan, very unlikely in Sault, Ontario, even. You're much more likely to hear Italian if you hear a European language, or Finnish, you know, migrations over the years. So once Fort Brady came, things started shifting towards the English quite a bit. We have so many French place names, however, not only in this area, but in Michigan as a whole. Indeed, Detroit, you know, means the Straits. And Sault Ste. Marie, by the way, try to pronounce it the way the French would have pronounced it, Sault de Sainte Marie, which the French word S-A-U-L-T, at least in Old French, meant falls or rapids. And so this was literally the falls of St. Mary, or St. Marie. The Jesuits named this area, their mission was the Mission de Sainte Marie.
2: Would you say that that shared history paved the way for the lives that people live in Sault Ste. Marie today?
3: Well, one thing I would like to mention about Sault Ste. Marie, a major development in my lifetime, was the federal recognition of the Sault Ste. Marie tribe of Chippewa Indians. You know, I believe the federal act that recognized the earliest tribes was in the 1930s. There was a tribe about 15 miles west of the Sioux at Bay Mills that was recognized in the 1930s. But the Sault Ste. Marie tribe was not federally recognized until the 1970s. It was a serious effort by a group of people. But since then, we're talking roughly 50 years, the Sault Ste. Marie tribe has become a major employer and influencer in Sault Ste. Marie. They have a large hotel and casino, for example. They have health services and that sort of thing. They bought up quite a few businesses in the city of Sault Ste. Marie, which takes them off the tax roll. So that's a factor here today.
2: What do you think is important for people to know about the history of Sault Ste. Marie and how it fits into Michigan's story?
3: Well, it is so important to realize that Michigan was part of New France until 1763. And indeed, there was a major ceremonial function that occurred here in 1671 that is not well known at all, probably. It's referred to as the Pageant of Saint-Lusson. And in 1671, the French King Louis XIV sent an emissary, and they even tried to prepare the way by the previous fall, inviting all kinds of tribes from the Upper Great Lakes to Sault Ste. Marie in June of 1671, where this ceremony took place, and a representative of the King of France laid claim to literally much of North America. It had words like parts known and unknown, so it was really quite an extravagant claim that they were making, but that claim was made even before the claim to Louisiana was made in 1682 by LaSalle. So the one here in Sault Ste. Marie even predates Louisiana.
2: Oh, to think about how our lives might have been different.
3: Yes, indeed. And I'm an advocate for the city to promote the French part of our heritage. Nobody can see this, but I'm going to stand up a little bit. You can see, at least, I'm wearing a T-shirt that has the French fleur-de-lis on it.
2: Yeah, and this is the emblem that a lot of people associate with New Orleans.
3: You know, when we were in New Orleans, they have the fleur-de-lis on their garbage cans, the municipal garbage can. I think we ought to be trying to promote that more for Sault Ste. Marie.
2: Bernie Arvik has been my guest. He's a board member at the Chippewa County Historical Society and author. Bernie, thank you so much for speaking with us.
3: I enjoyed it a lot. Thank you, April.
2: The thick smoke that drifted south from Canadian wildfires earlier this summer has cleared out, but a changing climate will very likely fuel more intense and more frequent wildfires, potentially closer to home. That means that Northern Michigan's wine industry could be facing a new challenge to growing grapes. It's called smoke taint. Interlochen Public Radio's climate solutions reporter Vivian Law takes us today into the vineyard.
4: On a rolling hill in Sutton's Bay, Andy Fless kneels near a row of leafy grapevines.
5: So we have some muscat. We're seeing, I don't want to get too in the weeds here, literally, figuratively, but we are entering a bushy row.
4: He untucks a small bunch of young green muscat grapes.
5: The berries are, we're kind of in that buckshot berry stage.
4: They're about as small as the ammo used in deer hunting.
5: It's a very American way to describe it. It's a little strange. We have to use bullets to describe fruit development, but that is what it's called because they're that size.
4: Fless is the vineyard manager for Shady Lane Cellars. Grapes this small mean that Fless wasn't too worried about how a few days of thick smoke might impact the crop. It's early in the growing season. But the winery's general manager and head winemaker, Casey Wiersba, says that the haze made her think about future smoky days.
6: I think having the smoke incidents happen at this time in the grape growing when they wouldn't be affected kind of spurred me to think, wow, I need to be prepared in case if this happens a month from now, where our fruit will definitely be impacted then.
4: Wiersba wants to be prepared for what the industry calls smoke taint. It's what happens when grapes are exposed to smoke for long periods of time and can lead to unwanted flavors in the finished wine. And Wiersba says the damage is only obvious after the wine has been made.
6: So going up to the grapes, we might be like, oh, we don't smell the smoke anymore. We don't really taste it when we're sampling the grapes. But then when it goes through fermentation process, those volatile chemicals, particles, are released, and that's when you can actually detect the smoke taint.
4: Those off flavors have been described as ashy, burnt, or just smoky. Next time there's heavy smoke from wildfires, Wiersba plans to send grape samples to a lab that can detect smoke compounds. That could inform whether she uses certain winemaking techniques, like adding enzymes to mask changes to flavor.
6: We can't really erase the impact. It's there, but we can minimize it. We can try to make it not worse.
4: Experts say the smoke in Michigan wasn't intense enough to impact the season's grapes. It takes a lot of smoke, over more than just a few days, and typically closer fires to produce changes in flavor. Those conditions are more common on the West Coast, where climate change has fueled more frequent and intense wildfires.
7: Solutions to smoke impact and smoke taint are not simple. There may not be one silver bullet that takes care of it, and likely it's going to be many things that need to come together.
4: Ben Montpetit heads the University of California Davis's Viticulture Department, which is home to some of the country's most extensive research on smoke taint.
7: As much as we can prepare, there are going to be fires in the future, and unfortunately they will impact wine regions.
4: That means growers in Michigan might have to adapt to this new challenge, on top of what the industry is already facing. Fless with Shady Lane Cellars says this growing season in northern Michigan has already been tough between fluctuating temperatures and extreme rainfall.
5: Global warming doesn't mean everywhere is going to be warmer every single year. I think what it means for us is that it's climate chaos, and it's very hard to predict what is going to happen. I mean, we didn't even hear about, oh, there's going to be this smoke coming your way in 7 days.
4: He says variability is just part of farming in this region. For now, with no smoke in the forecast, Fless is expecting a good vintage this season. I'm Vivian Law.
2: It's time for us to pause for just a minute. After the break, a Detroit story that goes from Cole Porter to Philip Marlowe.
8: Detroit, oh my goodness, was an uncombed historical wilderness.
2: That's next. You're with Stateside.
0: Thanks for listening to Stateside this evening on Michigan Public. I'm Rebecca Hector. Coming up tomorrow, a day after the primary election, Zoe Clark and Rick Pluta will have you covered, digging into the results and understanding what they mean heading into November. Tune in to It's Just Politics tomorrow afternoon at 3:40 and evening at 8:40 here on Michigan Public.
8: The hit series Hacks broke the record for the most Emmy nominations for a comedy in a single year with its fifth and final season. On the next Fresh Air, Jean Smart talks about the evolution of her character from a power-hungry, fame-chasing comedian to a woman finally finding her peace inside herself. Smart also talks about her direct connection to the Salem witch trials. Join us.
0: Fresh Air coming up in 20 minutes. Also coming up soon, the next Detroit Moth Story Slam. It is Thursday, August 6th at Marble Bar. The theme is serendipity, so prepare a five-minute story about an accident that felt like fate, or just listen. Doors open at 6:30 p.m. Storytelling starts at 7:30. There's more information at michiganpublic.org/events. In Michigan Public weather for tonight, partly to mostly clear skies, lows near 60. Tomorrow, a mix of sun and clouds. West and mid-Michigan have a chance of showers and storms. Highs tomorrow in the 80s. It's 8:40.
2: This is Stateside. I'm April Baer. The new novel, Fortune of Sand, by Detroit-born writer Ruta Sepetys, is a glittering jewel of a story set in Jazz Age Detroit. The city's booming. Edsel Ford is alive and well and looking to improve on his dad's legacy. And the fictional Lennox family, the clan behind an auto glass empire, is bubbling over with secrets. What may appear at first to be a romance or screwball comedy, Fortune of Glass actually has much bigger fish to fry. Ruta Sepetys lives in Tennessee these days, and she joins us now. Ruta, welcome to Stateside.
9: Hi, April. Thanks for having me.
2: And congratulations on the book. It's a real delight.
9: Oh, thank you. It was a delight to write and research. Trust me.
2: Was there a story or an image that first got you interested in this particular time and place in history as a setting for fiction?
9: Yes. When I was about 9 years old, my family was invited to attend an event at the home of the fashion editor of the Detroit News. And she lived in the Detroit Golf Club in one of these storied 1920s mansions. And it was then that I learned that some homes in Detroit and Grosse Pointe had hidden speakeasies and underground tunnels. And it sparked something that lived in the attic of my imagination for 50 years.
2: Yeah. What do you think is so, because there are a number of books that have focused on the Jazz Age. Do you think that there's something particularly appealing about the 20s for us at this moment in history?
9: Yes, I do. And it even inspired the title, you know, A Fortune of Sand. These themes of fortune and facade, the dominant narrative of the 1920s is one of flappers and jazz and facade, truly. When I was researching, that's not what I found. Very few people were living that way in the 1920s. And so today, the way I relate it is, you know, we have this world of social media and compare and despair and the facade that we're presenting. Also, the themes of control and agency. I did find in my research that it wasn't exactly the era of freedom that we've read about. There were young women who were trying to seize power amidst a society determined to deny it. And when I saw that in history, I began to see it everywhere.
2: Yeah. Your own family has some connection with the early auto industry. I mean, a lot of people around Southeast Michigan have stories like this. What kind of stories did you grow up with?
9: Well, I'm the daughter of refugees, immigrants, you know, freedom fighters. My father came to this country when he was 15 years old. And thanks to the automotive industry in Detroit, like many immigrant families, my grandfathers, both of my grandfathers worked for Ford. And then my father became a graphic designer working within the automotive industry. He owned a firm that freelanced for many of the car companies. And it was a time in the 70s when cars really had this personality, you know?
2: And style.
9: Oh, and style, and the auto show, and there was always something new, and it was a very exciting period that touched my family, and I was always so grateful for that. And you know, as I aged, I learned that so many stories were attached to other cities like Chicago and New York, fair enough, but Vegas but Detroit. Oh my goodness. Was an uncombed historical wilderness, truly. And I wanted to bring that history out of the dark for readers.
2: The family at the center of this story, the Lennox family, is really colorful. And its youngest member is Marjorie, who's this intensely creative young woman living in an era when women's work is very much confined to home and family, even for relatively wealthy people like her. And the story begins with her kind of sneaking off to, okay, how do I say this spoiler-free, an artist residency. She's a designer, she's a fashion designer, and she's given this opportunity. Can you tell us if this kind of arrangement would indeed have been available to a well-born Midwestern girl of the roaring 20s?
9: Yes, I can. I can tell you with certainty, because one of my research methods for this novel was every day when I woke up, I would read the newspaper from, for example, if it was July 30th, I would read July 30th, 1926 or 1927. And I was stumbling upon these articles, just issue after issue of the newspaper, of things that literally made my head spin, of young people who were trying to find their own sense of agency, and how this was a period of con men, and that people were reporting, taking part in something that was purported to be one thing, only to find that it was entirely another. And around the same time, I stumbled upon a news article in the New York Times, mind you, that reported that there was a huge heist from the Detroit Institute of Arts. I had just read the Free Press and the news from that morning, and there was no mention of it. And I thought, oh my goodness. So yes, these things were happening, but also things were being covered up. Even something as today we might share with many people, that someone in our family is ill. Those are even things that are shared publicly on social media. These things were being hidden and they were being distorted. And I thought, what if I could take these themes of fortune and facade, you know, and sort of turn them into this story? And I decided to use sort of a narrative mirror of when people begin to read the novel, as you mentioned, oh, maybe this is just a crackpot funny story about a family. Or is it? I tried to use this structure that was fizzy with fizzy prose to sound light. Only as you get into the novel, when Marjorie arrives at this residency, for the walls to close in, and maybe for the reader, for the lights to flicker a little bit.
2: It kind of goes from the Philadelphia story to a Philip Marlowe novel over the course of the story. As you were doing this historic research, did you feel like the voices of women from that period were clear to you, how they were living and what their frustrations were? Marjorie and also her sister Chet, and to some extent her mother, Marjorie's mom, they're all sort of bumping up against the constrictions of their time that they're living in and their roles.
9: Yes, the women's voices were very clear, and very clear despite the area they were living in, which inspired me to create this cast of characters, Marjorie and the women she meets when she arrives at this residency. Bernice is from, you know, is from the UP, is from the Upper Peninsula, and has lived a very different life than Marjorie Lennox, the heiress to this glass dynasty. But they find this common ground among them. And I wanted to highlight that. I also was, you know, reflecting on women like Zelda Fitzgerald, you know, Zelda Sayers Fitzgerald during this time, who was terribly misunderstood, and that women in the 20s who professed or a desire to be artistic in any way were completely dismissed as whimsical. And what does that do to someone?
2: They don't mean it as a compliment when they say it.
9: Absolutely. No, that's not a compliment. However, as a novelist, I was thinking, what does that do to a character and a human being? And I realized it allows someone to become a bit invisible. And that could be its own superpower for a woman. And so I used that and wove that into the story.
2: So many of the people in the Lennox family are keeping secrets in this book. And there's a scene where Marjorie and her friend Bernice are in a car at night and they're driving around. And Marjorie starts talking about this a bit. Would you mind reading for us a little bit from the book?
9: Oh, I'd love to. Thank you for asking. And also to give context, and this was such a fun scene to write, Marjorie's family has just thrown this massive glittering party, the exact kind you would imagine in the 1920s. And Marjorie's friends at the residency wanted to go. And so they go, you know, they go to this party, and now Marjorie, who is from Grosse Pointe, and her friend Bernice, who is from Copper Country up in the UP, they're sort of recapping about what happened and the surreal events at the party. So here we go. "You okay?" asked Bernice. "You're awful quiet." "Oh, Bernice, I do apologize. Like I said before, my family's a bit complicated." "All families are a mess, especially the rich ones. Don't let it rattle you. Drive slowly, please. This is the only time I'll see this area, and I want to get a good gander. You're a solid driver, by the way." "Oh, well, I started driving quite young with my grandfather. You know, growing up in an automotive family and all." "Sure. I ran my first wood splitter when I was 5. I like being behind the wheel, managing my own direction. So, what did you think of Cecile's house and the chairs?" "I like the house. But why did they say that Albert Kahn was the architect when he wasn't?" Marjorie takes a breath. "Albert Kahn is more well known. Again, my family, it's hard to explain, Bernice. They manufacture provenance. Sometimes they tell stories just to draw people in or see what they can get away with. They play wicked games, especially when trying to compete with others. I learned that young." Marjorie thinks of the many games her family has played, each contributing to a grand collection of moral larcenies.
2: If you're just joining us, my guest today is Ruta Zapetis. She is the author of the new novel, A Fortune of Sand. That scene really speaks volumes to the slings and arrows that are going on within Margie's family at that point. And, you know, the people keeping secrets in this family, sometimes it's for malicious reasons, but a lot of times they think they're doing it to protect other people. It kind of gave an extra dimension to the

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1: And for things to just go away. And this really touches upon some of the themes in the novel of, let's say, inheritance, for example. What part of ourselves are inherited? For example, even the parts of us that our families have tried to protect and cover up and hide. And what parts of ourselves can we build? You know, what part is up to us? Or sometimes the things that we inherit in our families, as we age, what sort of decisions do we make? And what do we do with those things that we inherit? And maybe sometimes as we age, we step into our own personal power and say, no, I'm going to change this narrative, or I'm going to shine light on this narrative.
2: Yeah. There's a real life institution that appears in the book that I wanted to ask you about, the Eloise Hospital. Although I guess the hospital is really just part of this complex. Can you tell us a little bit about it and what uses, official and unofficial, it actually had in Detroit history?
1: Yes. Eloise, at the time, which by many was referred to as Eloise Asylum, was a large complex in Westland. And really, though, cast a very dark shadow across the entire Midwest during the time period. Eloise was comprised of a hospital, what they referred to at the time as a poorhouse, and an asylum. And many women during the time period were sent to Eloise. And as I was doing my research in these newspaper archives, they were sent against their will. And it was reported in the papers by even some people's neighbors that a husband would send a wife away because she was a nuisance. And, oh, she's hysterical, or she's crying, you know. And it became a source of fear for women in the time period. I know even with my own mother and aunt, who would have these conversations and whisper beneath their breath, she better be careful. You know, they might send her to Eloise. And this was in the 70s. And so all of that time, this cast this very dark, dark shadow. And there were many people who did go to Eloise who were rehabilitated and who did quite well.
2: In quotes, and rehabilitated, so, or actually came back from depression, do you mean?
1: Well, came back from depression. I also read accounts that there were some people who just needed time and space to sort of make sense of what was happening in their life and their place within their family, coming back to families. And when I say a successful stay at Eloise, meaning they left and they went back to their family, and they didn't return to a mental health facility. Unfortunately, through my research, I saw that wasn't the norm for men and women. And there were some very devoted employees, people who worked at Eloise. And sadly, now, a couple of people, when I mention Eloise, they say, oh, it has this paranormal connotation, that this is a place where ghost hunters go and it's evil and it's haunted. And I'm sad that the, you know, history of Eloise now has devolved into this paranormal ghost hunter kind of facility.
2: Ruta, what do you hope that this story brings to your readers and to other Michiganders?
1: Being from Michigan, I know that this book follows a certain family and a certain time period, but I think stories of Michigan and Michigan families are underrepresented in general. And although I've written about this family from the 20s, I really hope people will reflect on their own history, because the most important story we can find and preserve is our own. And I hope that, you know, in reading the book, you might think about ways that you can reflect upon and archive your own family history. It's the greatest gift that you can give to someone, and to reflect on if you could speak to any

0: of your female ancestors from the state of Michigan, what question would you ask them? What do you think they would want the world to know about their experience? I really hope we can preserve those stories.
1: My guest has been my new favorite Latvian-American writer, Ruta Zapetis. Her new book is called A Fortune of Sand, and it's available from a fine independent bookseller near you right now. Ruta, thank you so much for speaking with us.
0: Thanks, April, so much.
1: That's all for Stateside for today. Our show's producers are Ronia Cabansag, Michelle Jokishpolo, and April Van Buren. Our senior producer is Mercedes Mejia, and the executive producer of Stateside is Laura Weber-Davis. Our interns are Nicholas Alumkal, Isabella Jacob, Jaden Jefferson, and Yeneva Sise. Stateside's a production of Michigan Public. You can find out more about us at michiganpublic.org. 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
2: 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Fresh Air is next, followed by 1A tonight at 10. Tomorrow, the Food and Drug Administration is about to decide whether to approve the first flu vaccine that uses the same mRNA technology as the COVID-19 shots. You'll hear more on that story, along with today's primary election results. 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
2: In Michigan Public weather for tonight, partly to mostly clear skies, overnight lows near 60.
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5: From WHYY in Philadelphia, I'm Terry Gross with Fresh Air. The hit comedy series Hacks is up for 24 Emmys, breaking the record for the most nominations ever received by a comedy series in a single year. The show's star, Jean Smart, says that after 5 seasons, she's done playing her iconic character, Deborah Vance.
6: Well, I'm not missing getting up at 4 in the morning and wearing high heels all day. And I don't know if you noticed, but the heels got shorter and shorter as the seasons went on.
5: Today, Smart talks about her career, her decision to adopt a baby at age 57, and her ancestral connection to the Salem witch trials. And book critic Maureen Corrigan reviews the new novel Country People by Daniel Mason, who's also a Stanford psychiatry professor. That's coming up on Fresh Air. First News.
7: Live from NPR News in Washington, I'm Ryland Barton. Polls have closed in Michigan, where the Democratic primary for U.S. Senate could shape the future direction of the party across the country. Abdul El Sayed is running to the left of establishment candidate and Congresswoman Haley Stevens. Kansas, Missouri, Virginia, and Washington are also voting today. A man in ICE custody at Delaney Hall in New Jersey has died. The facility has been the site of intense protests. NPR's Vanessa Romo has more.
8: Edwin Giovanni Lopez Cornejo was 41 years old, originally from El Salvador. Authorities say he entered the U.S. illegally 20 years ago and has lived here ever since. He was in ICE custody for less than 6 weeks and died on Saturday. Lopez suffered from several ailments, including high blood pressure and diabetes. His mother, Maria Cornejo, told an immigration advocacy group that they spoke the day before he died. He told her he wasn't feeling well, that part of his face and his right hand were numb. In a statement, statement, DHS says Lopez experienced a medical emergency and that staff called 911. The cause of death is pending. Lopez is the second person to die at Delaney Hall Detention Center in the last 8 months. Vanessa Romo, NPR News.
7: A federal appeals court has ruled that the Trump administration improperly ended a multi-billion-dollar program for clean energy projects. The decision supports a lower court's ruling that nonprofits chosen to run the Biden-era effort should have access to the funds. The Trump administration accused the nonprofits of mismanagement and fraud, freezing the funds. Cooler weather and a break in the winds are allowing firefighters in Washington state to make some progress on wildfires that are burning homes and forcing thousands to evacuate. From Spokane, NPR's Kirk Sigler reports some evacuees are being allowed back in.
9: Behind a police roadblock near Riverside State Park, Shannon Monick is tugging a roller suitcase up a hill with some things she grabbed from her house, which is still standing.
10: It could have been a lot worse.
11: Not to discount how bad it is.
10: No, this is bad. I mean, it could have came up here and took out Manicare and started taking up all of the Shadle District. And I mean, it could have took out the whole town.
9: Most of her neighbors lost their homes, and she won't be going home anytime soon. There's no power or water, and the Old Trails fire is still burning, with the forecast showing heat and winds set to return to the northwest in the next day. Kirk Sigler, NPR News, Spokane.
7: Prime Minister Benjamin Netanyahu says Israel will not withdraw from its current lines in Gaza until Hamas is completely disarmed. Netanyahu's statement cast more doubt on the Trump administration's deal to disarm Hamas, which was seen as a potential breakthrough for ending the war. It's a rare display of friction between the two close allies. The agreement called for Hamas to begin disarming and for Israel to halt its strikes and begin withdrawing from Gaza. Netanyahu has requested that disarmament come first. U.S. stock market rallied today. You're listening to NPR News from Washington. President Trump's proposed 250-foot triumphal arch outside Arlington National Cemetery could disrupt the historical significance of dozens of historical properties, according to a National Park Service report. The service says the arch could change, quote, character-defining visual and spatial relationships between the Lincoln Memorial, Memorial Bridge, and Arlington House. New federal rules for sharing the Colorado River are expected to make big cutbacks to the water supply for cities in Arizona. But as Alex Hager from member station KJZZ reports, the Phoenix and Tucson areas say they can keep taps flowing.
12: Big cuts to Arizona's water supply have been in the works for years, and city utilities have been planning accordingly. Many have spent years diversifying their water supplies to soften the impact of future Colorado River cuts. Some will lean harder on water from underground aquifers or the nearby Salt River, which is managed separately. Cities are prepared to spend billions on projects like a bigger dam to store more water during extra wet years. Some utilities are building equipment that can safely recycle sewage back into drinking water. And a new program is in the works where cities with enough water to sell can find other cities looking to buy it. For NPR News, I'm Alex Hager in Phoenix.
7: A discarded SpaceX rocket booster is expected to collide with the moon early tomorrow morning. It comes after it launched a pair of lunar landers last year. The impact will carve out a crater and send up a plume of dust that sky gazers can see with a telescope. Eastern portions of the U.S. and Canada and much of South America should have the best views. 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

0: This is Fresh Air. I'm Terry Gross. The HBO series Hacks is nominated for 24 Emmys. That's a record-breaking number for a comedy series in a single year. It finished its fifth and final season this past spring. Our guest is the show's star, Jean Smart. She spoke with guest interviewer Aarti Shahani. Aarti is a veteran NPR journalist, host of the podcast Art of Power, and author of the memoir Here We Are. Here's Aarti.
1: Jean Smart is on the cusp of making TV history. The star of the hit show Hacks has been nominated again for Outstanding Lead Actress in a Comedy Series. She won in that category for every previous season of Hacks. The show is about two female comedians, one at the start of her career, the other, played by Jean Smart, at the purported end of hers. While they can't stand each other at first, they are also ravenously ambitious. That is what fuels a zany journey that becomes about the creative process, chosen family, and finding love for a person whose worldview is antithetical to yours. Today, Hack star Jean Smart returns to Fresh Air to talk about her iconic role as the character Deborah Vance, and also her life's work. Smart has previously won Emmys for her performances on the shows Frasier and Samantha Who. Her first claim to fame was starring in the 1980 sitcom Designing Women. She's performed in dramas like Fargo, Watchmen, and Mare of Easttown, and also on Broadway. She is a real unicorn in Hollywood, a mainstream female actor who has spent decades on the screen in many stories focused on women's relationships with each other, not with a man at the center. Jean Smart, welcome back to Fresh Air.
2: Thank you. Happy to be here.
1: I want to start with one of my favorite episodes in all of TV history. And I've watched a lot of TV. Yes, seriously.
2: In Chuckles season... the Clown?
1: you did it. In season 5 of Hacks, your character, Deborah Vance, is preparing to do her big comeback show at Madison Square Garden. She gets it in her head that she just needs to wear this iconic beaded white jumpsuit that was worn by her comedy hero, Carol Burnett. The problem is that the current owner is another female comedian who is a lesbian, and she and Deborah have bad blood, in part because Deborah has said some very homophobic things in the past to her. Now Deborah is trying to butter up the jumpsuit owner to get her to sell it. The owner lives in a dream home in Montesino with her super hot younger girlfriend. They've invited Deborah to come spend the weekend. Deborah shows up with her business partner and young protege, Ava Daniels. And once they arrive, Deborah tells Ava, "Oh, you're going to pretend to be my lesbian lover over the weekend so we can endear ourselves to the host and get the jumpsuit." Ava, who is queer herself, is furious. Let's hear the clip.
3: Deborah, this is insane.
4: I am not pretending to be a lesbian couple with you.
3: I need that jumpsuit, please. It means a lot to me.
4: I guess it wouldn't be too bad to spend some time with the wife. Call me Chandler, because I want to Monica.
3: You're my girlfriend. Do not flirt with her and blow up my spot. You and I are in a committed, loving relationship. You're sleeping in the tub.
4: I am not sleeping in the tub, okay? You know what? If you want me to do this, you got to give me $1,000.
1: Your reaction, Jean Smart, the first time you read that scene?
2: Oh, my God. It was funny because it was so clever because it was the first time in the entire series that we've seen Deborah completely at Ava's mercy and at a loss for words. She couldn't say anything to defend herself. So Ava just took full advantage and said and did all these dreadful things.
1: Yeah, it was such a great role reversal.
2: Oh, my God.
1: It was so much fun, that episode, for all of the reversal going on. I remember watching Deborah in season 2, back when she was supposed to be entertainment on a lesbian cruise, and she just offended everyone there.
2: Got put off the ship.
1: And then by season 5, your character is kissing Ava on the lips.
2: Yeah. Anything for a jumpsuit, I guess.
1: In addition to the fashionista mandate, what's important about this evolving relationship between Deborah and lesbians.
2: Well, I was very pleased that, I mean, from what I read and what I heard, that a lot of our lesbian fans really enjoyed that episode, didn't feel like they were being catered to or pandered to or treated with disrespect, and that they felt that it was truthful but still sort of satisfied whatever fantasies they might have had about Deborah and Ava. I thought it was just written so cleverly and done so well, and Paul directed it brilliantly, and it was really fun.
1: Yeah, for me, it's like this very interesting wish fulfillment without truly being the fulfillment.
2: Well, it's such an interesting relationship, and I can't think of any other movie or TV show that has had a relationship like this one. It just is so nuanced and so deep and so, but also has been fraught with a lot of pain. I mean, that relationship was, it was mother-daughter, it was best friend, it was enemies for a while, mm-hmm. it was respectful co-workers. I mean, it was, you know, and Deborah had such an unhealthy relationship with her daughter. I think that filled a huge hole in her life mm-hmm. and a massive amount of guilt that she had about her daughter. Mm-hmm. It's interesting because I was very close to both my parents. My dad was kind of like my favorite person in the world. And I think I always kind of got along with men easier than women. And I could see that in Deborah, is that she's had this gap in her life of feminine energy that Ava kind of disrupted, and just thought, what is this? You know, who is this person? It's driving me crazy.
1: I think you just named what was landing so deeply for me. It was that so many modern women actually have this, you know, we survive by, you know, forging alliances with men.
2: Mm-hmm. Mm-hmm.
1: And now you see her thriving with this growing feminine energy.
2: Yeah, absolutely.
1: You and your co-star Hannah Einbinder, who plays Ava Daniels, have an interesting mm-hmm. parallel in real life.
2: Yeah.
1: You both, at the very beginning of your careers, got cast in hit shows about female friendships that went on for many seasons. Do you find yourself trying to mold Hannah in your image?
2: Oh my God, no. she wouldn't be remotely interested in that. And she's going to be so annoyed. It's like I tell her every time I tell this next story, I always say, I'm never going to tell the story again, I promise, but can I tell it one more time? And then I, you know, it's when she was still in awe of me, which was years ago. It was shortly after we started shooting the show, and I think she, you know, really listened to my advice and everything. But she came up to me and she said, I just have to thank you because I heard you really, really went to bat for me, you know, when I auditioned. And I said, I told the producers, you know, I thought you had to be the one. And in fact, I said that if they didn't hire you, I wasn't going to do the show. Hmm. And she looked at me and she said, really? I said, no. What are you, nuts? What are you, crazy? And as it was coming out of my mouth, I thought, oh, Jean, I can't believe you're going to say this. You don't even know this girl.
1: Aww.
2: I said, please laugh. Please laugh. And of course she did. Thank God she laughed. I just couldn't resist.
1: Let's take a break here and we will talk some more. My guest is actor Jean Smart. She has won 7 Emmys, including 4 for playing the comedian Deborah Vance on Hacks. She's nominated again this year for Outstanding Lead Actress in a Comedy Series for the show's 5th and final season. More after the break. This is Fresh Air.

0: This is Fresh Air. I'm Aarti Shahani, back with actor Jean Smart. She stars in the critically acclaimed show Hacks. Her other shows include Designing Women, Frasier, Fargo, and Mayor of Easttown. You know, of all the shows that you have starred in, I've heard you talk about Fargo with the most, I don't know, reverence or nostalgia. And in that series, you play Floyd Gerhardt, matriarch of the Gerhardt crime family.
1: Yes.
0: After her husband has a sudden stroke, the question becomes, who is going to run the family business? Let's play a scene from Fargo season two, when you, as Floyd Gerhardt, are sitting at the dining room table with your son, Dodd, each jockeying for position. Let's play the clip.
2: Sit. Eat something. This moment. How will things go in the next few weeks? We'll decide.
3: That's why.
2: Let me finish. Your grandfather left the ashes of the Weimar Republic and came to this country to build a name for himself. He built an empire from a shoeshine box. And then, and only then, did he send for your father.
3: Ma, I know the story.
2: No, you don't. Because if you did, you'd know that you are just a small part of it. That's what an empire is. It's bigger than any son or daughter. Eat.
3: I'm not hungry.
2: I'm your mother. You will eat with me. Your time will come. It will. But this isn't it. And if you stand by me now, I promise you that as soon as this crisis is over, I'll hand you your legacy and I'll turn my thoughts to the grave.
0: Your reaction to that clip?
1: Oh, I'd forgotten about that scene. Yeah, that was a great scene. Noah Hawley, so brilliant writer. It was one of those parts where I had the same reaction when I read I had a certain speech that he sent me to audition with. I had the same reaction to it that I had when I first read the pilot script for Deborah Vance, for Hacks. Was that I could hear this woman in my head. I knew exactly who she was, what made her tick, and the fact that she was named Floyd. And I never asked Noah why he named her Floyd, because I came up with my own theories, and I didn't want him to sort of disabuse me of that. But I did ask him when we were done, because I had come up with this whole backstory of how her father had always wanted a boy, and he was going to name him Floyd. Come hell or high water, but he had a girl, named her Floyd anyway, and taught her how to, you know, be a rancher and how to ride and how to shoot, how to hunt, how to be tough, how to, you know, everything that he would have taught his son, and that he named her Floyd. And so I asked Noah finally when our season was done, I said, why did you name her Floyd? And he said, oh, my wife has an aunt named Floyd. I just thought it sounded cool. Oh, okay.
0: Well, overthinking it helped you deliver it.
1: Yeah, but
0: I
1: mean,
0: that
1: show.
0: Is that something you do a lot? Oh, sorry.
1: Not a lot. I mean, somewhat. I mean, when I was doing 24, the brilliant Gregory Itzen and I, who had actually done a play together years before, and so it was great fun to get back together with him. He and I. He was playing the president, and I was playing the first lady. And he and I came up with a little bit of a backstory about, did we ever have kids? And if we did, what happened? And where are they? And so we told one of the producers one day, and he just kind of looked at us like, oh, yeah, okay, just, that's nice. Do your little actory thing. That's nice. Okay.
0: Well, in playing Floyd, the matriarch mafia boss, how did you grow creatively in that role? It's such a great role.
1: I loved playing her. I would have loved to have played her a little longer. And it was so nice to be just rid of any kind of physical vanity. I the clothing, the hair, no makeup, everything, and just be able to just do the work and not think about all the other superfluous stuff. Although I do remember, because I said to the hair gal, I don't want to wear a wig. I want to be able to like grab my hair or touch it or whatever I want to do. I don't want to wear a wig. Mm. And I said, just cut my hair really short and put a brown rinse in it.
0: Oh, that hairdo was your idea?
1: Yeah, I said, put a brown mousy rinse in it and perm it or whatever. And she did. And I just remember, I looked in the mirror and I just almost started to cry. But I went, so there she is. There she is. Yep. There she is.
0: Wow. Transcending vanity. That's great.
1: Yeah. Well, it's nice because you think, God, the men get to feel this way almost all the time. You know, mm-hmm. They get out of the shower, run their hand through their hair. Makeup artist might powder them for a second, you know, and they get to just think about the work, not like, oh, God, how come you're lighting me like that? Or, oh, God, I have to hold my stomach in, or, oh, God, I have this or that, you know, and it's I've had a few roles like that, and it's so freeing. But that was, and it was, I was surrounded by such remarkable actors. I've had that experience on so many shows. I've been so lucky. But there was something about that show. I mean, every single human being on that set, in front of the camera or behind it, was on their A game, and it was the most extraordinary experience doing Noah's script.
0: Let's rewind back to the very beginning, by which I mean 1692. You descend from a woman. Yeah.
1: Oh, my God.
0: We're going to go there. You descend from a woman prosecuted in the Salem witch trials.
1: Yeah. My 8 times great grandmother. I can't believe you brought that up. As I was looking in my closet, I went, what should I wear? I mean, and I didn't know if the studio was going to be cold or not. So I almost grabbed my 1692 hoodie.
0: Oh, my God.
1: I had my hand on it. That's
0: wow.
1: So weird. And it says, 1692, they missed one.
0: Because she was not hung. Is that why?
1: She was not. She was not.
0: Tell us about
1: her. She missed being hanged by one day. She confessed, in quotes. And they think that she was actually very clever, and she noticed that people who confessed, it bought them some time. Because they wanted you to examine your soul and all this kind of stuff. Because, of course, nothing they loved more than a repentant sinner. Mm-hmm. And people who didn't confess were hanged immediately. Mm-hmm. But she was, what I found out about her was she was an eccentric gal, Grandma. And I think it was probably very, very easy to accuse her of being a witch. She had kind of gotten in trouble a couple of times, and she was now an older woman. And she had owned a book on fortune telling, which back then was considered very suspect. She had also gotten in trouble because she and a couple of her daughters sort of had a little cat burglary ring in Beverly, Massachusetts, which is outside of Salem. And her daughters would make friends with the maids of all the rich people in town and steal stuff for us. Mm-hmm. And also, too, I found out, this wasn't on part of the show, which I did, which was called Who Do You Think You Are? The genealogy show. But I found out through Wikipedia and some other source that she had a lock of hair that was, quote, of another color. I'm assuming white. What other color could it be? Mm-hmm. And it was what they call an elf lock. Which, from what I've read, is like a kind of like a dreadlock where your hair has become matted and twisted. And it was 4 feet 7 inches long when they arrested her. And she can't have been taller than that, at the time. And when they arrested her, they wanted to cut it, and she flipped out and said if they cut it off, she'd die. So she was an interesting person. And that
0: clearly related to you.
1: Yeah. Certainly didn't help her cause when she did that. But when I found that out, these tears just sprang to my eyes. I just thought, I couldn't believe my eyes. I was reading. They actually let me hold original transcripts from the 1600s. And I was reading her arraignment. And I saw those. When I first saw the words witchcraft, I just couldn't believe it. And when they brought my grandmother into the room, these young women started screaming and pretending to faint, and it was... And you could tell at first she was frightened, but then she started to get angry, and they had to tell her to kind of calm down. But it was weird because I thought, am I having some kind of weird past life regression? Because the names were familiar to me, and I'm thinking, okay, this is really crazy. It was like right out of a scene from The Crucible, that mm-hmm. famous play by Arthur Miller, about the trials. And then I realized that, of course, Arthur Miller, when he was writing that play, he had access to all the same history that I was being given by these historians and genealogists. Oh, and it was just bizarre. It was just, wow. It was just crazy.
4: 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Smart won Emmys for Outstanding Lead Actress in a Comedy Series for the first four seasons of the hit series Hacks. She's nominated again for Hacks' fifth and final season. We'll hear more of their conversation after a break. I'm Terry Gross, and this is Fresh Air.

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1: It's Fresh Air on Michigan Public. I'm Rebecca Hector. Coming up later, why have data centers become a political flashpoint so quickly? And who's calling the shots at the local, state, and federal level? Hear that conversation with Jen White this evening on 1A that begins tonight at 10.
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1: Morning Edition tomorrow from 5 to 9. In Michigan Public weather for tonight, partly to mostly clear skies, overnight lows near 60. Tomorrow, a mix of sun and clouds. West and mid-Michigan could get some showers and thunderstorms. Highs tomorrow in the 80s. It's 9:30.
4: This is Fresh Air. I'm Terry Gross. Let's get back to the conversation guest interviewer Arthur Shahani recorded with actor Gene Smart. Smart stars in the HBO series Hacks about two female comedians, played by Smart and comedian Hannah Einbinder, who form a close bond despite being at completely different stages in their lives and careers. Hacks concluded its fifth and final season this past spring and is now nominated for 24 Emmys, breaking the record for most nominations received by a comedy series in a single year. In its first four seasons, Smart won Emmys for Outstanding Lead Actress in a Comedy Series, and she's nominated again this year. Jean Smart's first claim to fame was starring in the 1980 sitcom Designing Women. Since then, she's appeared in a number of shows, including Fargo, Watchmen, and Mayor of Easttown, and she's performed on Broadway.
5: You met the love of your life, Richard Gilliland, on the set of Designing Women.
6: Yes.
5: And I want to ask about him first. How did you know that Richard was the one?
6: It was just an instant thing. It really was. It was just instant. The day we met, we were never apart after that. And he just, I mean, I don't know. I mean, nobody made me laugh the way he did. He was so warm and so easy to talk to and so funny. And I remember I walked into this building over at Warner Brothers. We were getting ready to do a table read of episode 5. Mm-hmm. And the show had never aired yet. We weren't on the air yet. And we were shooting the fifth episode. And I looked up the stairwell and I saw this guy talking to somebody, and I recognized him. I'd seen him on television. I didn't know his name, but I thought, I've seen that guy before. But he had these great little smile lines. And he just looked so, and I thought, oh, I wonder if he's here to be on our show, because there were other productions in the building. And yeah, there he was. And so I walked in the room, and there he was sitting across from me, and yeah, it was just instant. And I started inviting him into my trailer to do crossword puzzles. And then he invited me to see a play that he was in, which was pretty bad, but he was absolutely hysterical in it. And I went about 12 times.
5: Aww. You guys were married for 35 years, which mm-hmm. seems like a very rare thing in Hollywood.
6: Yeah, it was half my life. Yeah.
5: How'd you manage to stay married together for that long?
6: Well, yeah. I mean, I don't know what the statistics are compared to other professions. I don't think they're probably drastically different. But I do think that, at least for actors, you're constantly meeting attractive, interesting people and different mm-hmm. people all the time. All the time you're exposed to different people. And sometimes you're out of town working with these attractive, interesting people who are all kind of at their most attractive and interesting because they're working, you know? Mm-hmm. So that can be, of course, very hard on a marriage. But like I said, we had similar values. We'd both been married before. And again, I mean, it just, I don't know. Nobody made me laugh like him.
5: His career, as I understand it, took a bit of a backseat so that the family could focus on your career. Was that an easy or difficult decision?
6: No, it was difficult. It wasn't really a decision. It kind of just evolved that way. And it was difficult. It was hard on him, which I understand. And, you know, both of us, you know, grew up in the 50s where it was traditional family values and traditional role models. So that was difficult. And we actually separated for a year. And that was excruciating, but it was also probably ended up being a good thing because I think I really understood what wedding vows meant. Hmm. I was very humbled by the fact that Richard did not ever give up on us, and I had. And I feel bad about that I put him through that. Hmm. But he always believed that somehow we'd get back together, and we did. I think that next Christmas, after we got back together, we were having a Christmas party, and a friend of ours was there who had recently been ordained so he could marry some other friends of ours. Mm-hmm. And I said, "Hey, Greg's here. Let's renew our vows." And he said, "Oh, great." And so we hadn't told anybody. It was just sort of a spur of the moment thing. And so my son, who was about 8, 9 then, he and his buddy, I said, "Set up some chairs, you know." And so he and his friends started setting up rows of chairs. And people thought, "Oh, God, Gina and Richard are going to put on a little show or something," you know. I don't know what they thought. And I was just wearing a pair of black pants and a leopard print sweater. And he had on a Hawaiian shirt and jeans. And I said, "Well, this won't do," you know. So I went and I got some fake flowers and I put them in my hair. And he went and got his tuxedo jacket and put it on over his Hawaiian shirt.
5: Aww.
6: I'm sure he looked ridiculous. And
5: cute.
6: And we just said what was in our hearts and how grateful we were to be back together. And it was great.
5: One more question about your personal life. You gave birth to your first child when you were 37, 38, the advanced maternal age.
6: 38, yes.
5: Okay, 38. And then at age 57, you adopted a baby?
6: Yes.
5: Explain that.
6: Well, we knew two couples who had adopted babies from China. And I had wanted to have another child. But it just wasn't in the cards, and I had a miscarriage, and that was really painful. And I just thought, I really want another baby. And so we started talking about it, and Richard would always say, "Oh, no, I think we're too old. And by the time we finally did it, we probably were. But it was like, it took so many years to talk him into it. You know, and at one point, we were actually going to start the paperwork, but then my father was diagnosed with Alzheimer's, and I couldn't deal with it. So I kind of put it on the back burner for a while. But then we started again. But unfortunately, that was right when China was hosting the Olympics, I believe, and everything just slowed down to a snail's pace. So it took about 5 years once we started doing the paperwork. And the paperwork was overwhelming. It was just endless.
5: Wow.
6: It was worth it. But it took a long time. But, you know, at that age, I felt like I peaked in my 50s. I felt like I could do anything. And it was just a thrill. And it was so cool because when they place that baby in your arms, you realize in that split second that it doesn't matter that you gave birth to that child or not. Mm-hmm. It's like, it's just, it was just instant. It's like that just think of this, I'm going to love you and protect you, you know, for the rest of my life. And it was just really cool. And but it was a little I was kind of dismayed that so many of our friends, most of them really, seemed to disapprove when I told them what we were going to do. But when we brought the baby home, all my girlfriends were just so jealous. They're like, oh my God. And all the husbands were like, thanks a lot, Richard. Jesus, she hasn't stopped talking about this.
5: My guest is actor Jean Smart. She has won 7 Emmys, including 4 for playing the comedian Deborah Vance on Hacks. She's nominated again this year for Outstanding Lead Actress in a Comedy Series for the show's 5th and final season. More after the break. This is Fresh Air.

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1: This is Fresh Air. I'm Aarti Shahani, back with actor Jean Smart. She stars in the critically acclaimed show Hacks. She's won 4 Emmys for her role and has been nominated again this year for Outstanding Lead Actress in a Comedy Series. Her other shows include Designing Women, Frasier, Fargo, and Mayor of Easttown. Okay, this last part of our conversation is a spoiler for anyone who has not seen Hacks Season 5. So you have officially been warned. In the last episode of the season, Deborah Vance and her young sidekick, Ava Daniels, are in Paris. Deborah has been diagnosed with cancer, is refusing treatment, and wants to go out on her own terms. So Paris is supposed to be their last rendezvous before Deborah checks herself into a European center for assisted suicide. In this scene, they are at the train station, waiting for their train, eating. Let's hear the clip.
2: So, what are you gonna ask if you get to, you know, meet your maker?
3: My plastic surgeon?
2: Aw. No, really.
3: In 1980, Burt Reynolds called me, and I called him back, but he never returned. What was that about?
2: That's what you wanna know.
3: I pretty much have everything else figured out. In fact, I think he, or she, or, you know, they, them, might have some questions for me, actually.
2: They, them. Okay. Non-binary God. Love.
3: Well, I meant more of an energy. I don't think there's going to be a gender-fluid barista waiting for me at the pearly gates.
2: It's too bad. I love a matcha when I get there.
3: Hey, are you doing? I'm with that?
2: Yeah, go for it. Wow. I guess the best part of dying for a person with disordered eating is having a second croissant.
3: Actually, the best part of dying is not having to save receipts, because you know you will never get audited again.
2: Actually, I think the best part of dying is knowing how pissed people are going to be when they realize how much money you left your dogs.
3: But the worst part of dying is that I don't get to see how my corgis decide to spend that $550,000.
1: What do you think of that scene?
4: Yeah, that was a great scene. Burt Reynolds. You know, it was very much in character, you know, for Deborah to make that decision to do that.
1: You know, you were mentioning earlier, you think that Deborah's character really unfolds over the course of the series. And how would you summarize what that evolution is?
4: I think she just becomes so much more relaxed, you know. I mean, she's made peace with her daughter, even though it was kind of an unpleasant peace, in the sense that she realized she was never going to be able to repair that relationship, that it was never going to be what it should have been. And that's a hole that Ava fills to a certain extent. So she's kind of been making peace with people even before she realized that she was sick. It's like she's relaxing in her life a little bit, and she's allowing Ava to sort of, you know, sometimes take control or give her some advice. And when she stands up to Bob Lipka, played by the wonderful Tony Goldwyn, That's a huge thing for her. Very freeing. Very freeing. And she's thinking, screw it. I don't need Madison Square Garden. I don't need the money from the ticket sales. I just want to talk in front of people who want to hear me talk. And so just get me a stage in the park. Let anybody who wants to come, come. You know, she wouldn't have done that season 1 or 2.
1: Mm-hmm.
4: You know?
1: Is Deborah Vance and Hacks a creative challenge for you, or more like the easy reward after a lifetime of challenges?
4: There weren't things like I didn't, you know, because there was a slight accent involved with Floyd, which was adds, you know, another layer that you need to work through so you can get to, you can just stop thinking about it and let it just come naturally. That's another sort of added challenge. But they were both emotionally demanding, but in very different ways, you know. They were similar in the way, in the sense that they both were kind of held a lot of their feelings in, you know. But the thing about Deborah was it's just so fun to make people laugh, and just to see how people responded to the show was such a thrill. Mm-hmm. And she got to be just more and more three-dimensional, more and more human, and less guarded as time went by, which was really nice.
1: You know, Jean, you are kind of making a case for me. All right. Okay. I wanted to have this conversation with you for a little bit of a hidden agenda. Okay.
4: Okay.
1: Which is that, yes, you all say Hacks is over. Season 5 was the last season. Mm-hmm. But I think it's the wrong call. I don't get why.
4: Well, it was written as a 5-year show from day one. They had every season already in their heads, written in their heads, if not already written, mm-hmm. from years before they even met me. Mm-hmm. That's how they sold it. That's how they pitched it to me. That's how they pitched it to the network. They felt that it ended in an appropriate way. Of course, they had no way of knowing how big the show was going to become. Mm-hmm. And I felt that I was ready to move on from the character. Mm-hmm. So it all kind of gelled nicely.
1: I know you're okay with it being over, but just if I'm one more question I think about is, how are you feeling now that you are a little bit away from the filming of it?
4: Well, I'm not missing getting up at 4 in the morning and wearing high heels all day. I don't know if you noticed, but the heels got shorter and shorter as the seasons went on. I wore some killer heels season 1 that I couldn't wear today. The thing is, though, unlike our darling crew who had to kind of rip off the Band-Aid, for us in the cast, particularly Hannah and I, we have an entire awards season coming up. So we're going to still be living with the show, talking about the show, doing interviews about the show, going to ceremonies and things through next February. Mm. So after that, it might feel a little more real.
1: Mm. Well, Jean Smart, thanks for joining us.
4: Thank you so much.
5: Jean Smart spoke with guest interviewer Aarti Shahani. The 5th and final season of Hacks is nominated for 24 Emmys, including one for Smart for Best Actress in a Comedy Series. Aarti is a veteran NPR journalist, host of the podcast Art of Power, and author of the memoir Here We Are. Coming up, Maureen Corrigan reviews a new novel by Daniel Mason, who she says has a magic touch as a writer. This is Fresh Air.
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7: Data centers. Politicians who voted for them are losing their primaries. Gallup reports 7 in 10 Americans don't want them built where they live. What started as local planning disputes has become one of the most surprising political movements of 2026. Is this really about data centers or something bigger? Part 2 of our conversation about the data center boom, next time on 1A.
6: Coming up tonight at 10. In Michigan Public weather for tonight, partly to mostly clear skies, lows near 60. Tomorrow, a mix of sun and clouds. In West and mid-Michigan, a chance of showers and thunderstorms. We'll have highs tomorrow in the 80s. 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
5: This is Fresh Air. Many writers hold down day jobs to pay the bills, but Daniel Mason is that rare literary creature. His 2020 short story collection was a finalist for the Pulitzer, and his 2023 historical fiction was a finalist for the National Book Critics Circle Award. Simultaneously, Mason has maintained a second career as a psychiatry professor at Stanford. Our book critic Maureen Corrigan says that academic background stands him in good stead for his latest novel, Country People. Here's Maureen's review.
8: Shakespeare was wise to the fact that most folks prefer lighter entertainments in the summer. Hence, A Midsummer Night's Dream, that confection of a play in which rustics and royals and meddlesome fairies collide in a forest. Country People by Daniel Mason is a satisfying spin on the barb's bubble of an amusement. For anyone slow to catch on, Mason even ends his novel with an elementary school performance of A Midsummer Night's Dream. The wanderers into a Vermont forest here are not exactly royals, but you might say they're the kind of people Jefferson had in mind when he proposed that the United States be governed not by an inherited aristocracy, but by an aristocracy of the intellect. Or perhaps not. Kate is a hotshot, a distinguished scholar of Blake and Milton. Currently teaching in California, she's been offered a one-year visiting professorship at a college in Vermont. Miles, her husband, has been working, sort of, on his dissertation for the past 14 years, something to do with Russian folklore. To be fair, though, Miles, an eternal graduate student, does provide caretaking to the couple's two young children, as well as for Kate, who's been diagnosed with MS. He also tends to their dog, Giuseppe, who's possessed, much like Miles himself, of a fairly useless skill. Giuseppe has been bred to hunt truffles. Energized by the thought of a year in their new place, the family drives cross-country, arriving at a sylvan wood where they'll live, suspiciously rent-free, in the house of a faculty member on sabbatical. The digressive plot of Country People contains golden threads of academic farce. To my taste, passages like this one, contrasting Kate and Miles' student evaluations, are some of the funniest in the novel. Our omniscient narrator tells us that Kate taught popular courses, which according to her teaching evaluations were super fun and interesting, probably not useful for a job, but still mind-blowing. The narrator continues to fill us in. Over the past decade, watching their course enrollments dwindle, Kate's colleagues had been forced to pander, changing English 7, Shakespeare, to Sex in Shakespeare, English 28, Middlemarch, to Learning Programming for

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1: Somehow end in Ecuador. Once, a student wrote that Miles was disheveled, not in a gross way, in a nice way. Another wrote, "My friend had a crush on him, which we thought was funny." As the novel settles into Vermont, its humor shifts from the dry wit variety to the wacky excess of tall tales. Miles is jazzed to get to know some actual rural folk, since his dissertation, after all, involves peasants. The locals he talks to on nature trails and in the waiting room of the emergency clinic espouse beliefs that make the witches and dragons of Russian folklore seem colorless by comparison. Flat earth theories and hollow earth theories abound, along with the conviction that the area is studded with massive subterranean super rat lines, a veritable vermin expressway, one of which is said to run under the house Miles and his family now occupy. And seductive fairies spring up in the shape of a children's ski coach and an erotically charged drama teacher who entices Miles into helping her stage an unbowdlerized version of A Midsummer Night's Dream. To inevitably quote Puck's immortal line, "Lord, what fools these mortals be." Thanks to Mason's own magic touch as a writer, Country People mostly charms rather than condescends. Sometimes his jokes do go on for too long, like the footnote sprawling over three pages listing adults who attended the school play. And sometimes, much like the Hollow Earthers, I was conscious of the absence of a solid core to this novel. But then I reminded myself that silliness for its own sake is an underrated virtue in art, and there's silliness aplenty in Country People to keep readers entertained.
2: Maureen Corrigan is a professor of literature at Georgetown University. She reviewed Country People by Daniel Mason. Tomorrow on Fresh Air, Donald Trump took in about $2.2 billion last year while serving as president. New York Times journalist Eric Lipton will talk about his Pulitzer Prize-winning investigations into Trump's profits and related conflicts of interest. Last month, Lipton was one of the Times reporters subpoenaed by the Justice Department in connection with reporting about Air Force One. I hope you'll join us. Keep up with what's on the show and get highlights of our interviews. Follow us on Instagram at NPR Fresh Air. Fresh Air's executive producer is Sam Brigger. Our technical director and engineer is Audrey Bentham. Our engineers today are Charlie Kyer and Adam Staniszewski. Our senior producer today is Roberta Shorrock. Interviews and reviews are produced and edited by Phyllis Myers, Anne-Marie Baldonado, Lauren Krenzel, Monique Nazareth, Thea Chaloner, Susan Yukundi, Anna Bauman, and Nico Gonzalez-Whistler. Our digital media producer is Molly C.V. Nesper. Teresa Madden directed today's show. Our co-host is Tanya Mosley. I'm Terry Gross.

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1: This is Michigan Public. I'm Rebecca Hector. Good evening. 1A is next. After that, it's the BBC World Service starting at 11. Coming up tomorrow, a day after the primary election, Zoe Clark and Rick Pluta will have you covered, digging into the results and understanding what they mean heading into November. 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
2: I'm Scott Tong. The Michigan primary is a test for the Democratic Party and its broader identity. Shift toward the populist left or stay with the establishment center? And what could it mean for November? Next time, Here and Now.
1: 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In Michigan public weather, tonight partly to mostly clear, lows near 60. Tomorrow a mix of sun and clouds, a chance of showers and storms for West and Mid-Michigan, highs in the 80s.
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3: Big tech is pushing for more of them. 7 in 10 Americans oppose them. Data centers are shaking up politics in some surprising ways. From WAMU and NPR in Washington, this is 1A. Hi, I'm Jen White. Data centers process everything from your online shopping transactions to your AI queries. As they pop up in backyards across the U.S. to meet demand, dissent from lawmakers is getting louder.
4: Projects shouldn't arrive with a higher utility bill, deleted water supply, or noise pollution.
5: Organize like hell to keep these loud data centers and their emissions out of your community.
3: As momentum builds at the local and national levels, it's even bringing some political foes together. Why and how lawmakers are seizing on them and what it could mean for the midterms after this news.
6: Live from NPR News in Washington, I'm Ryland Barton. It's primary night in several states. Democrats are closely watching the primary for U.S. Senate in Michigan, where progressive Abdul El Sayed is facing Congresswoman Haley Stevens. In Missouri, Democratic Congressman Wesley Bell has won a rematch in the primary against former Congresswoman Cori Bush, according to a race call from the Associated Press. Bell is a former St. Louis County prosecutor and was backed by the political group affiliated with the pro-Israel group AIPAC. The Iran war has seriously depleted U.S. missile stockpiles. As NPR's Tom Bowman explains, that's raising concerns not just in this war, but also for future conflicts.
7: These attack missiles would be key in any conflict with China. The likelihood of that happening now is low. U.S. officials say China won't have the ability to assault Taiwan until next year, and that's capability. It doesn't mean they'll do it. But if they do, then the role for the U.S., what will that be? And what are the threats to U.S. forces in the region? That's why it's crucial to have adequate stockpiles of both offensive and defensive weapons like the Patriot, and that stockpile has dropped quite a bit.
6: NPR's Tom Bowman reporting. The Trump administration is revoking the visa for Brazil's ambassador to the U.S., but says it can be restored if Brazil agrees to accept President Trump's ambassador to the country. NPR's Michelle Kellerman has more on a tit-for-tat diplomatic dispute.
8: The Trump administration says Brazil has been holding up the formal approval of the administration's nominee to be ambassador, Florida State Representative Daniel Perez. A top State Department official tells reporters that the Brazilians are signaling that they will delay this until after elections in October. President Luis Ignacio Lula da Silva recently accused the U.S. of trying to meddle in those elections, and he denied visa requests for two State Department officials. The department says those two were planning to do, quote, routine common work, adding the U.S. regrets the current tensions with Brazil, but will insist on reciprocity. Michelle Kellerman, NPR News, the State Department.
6: The Maryland legislature has taken a step toward drawing new congressional maps amid the nationwide partisan redistricting push. WYPR's Sarah Petrowich reports.
9: Maryland's constitution requires legislative districts to be compact and to consider the boundaries of political subdivisions. Democratic state lawmakers have advanced an amendment to ensure those requirements only apply to state legislative districts, not congressional ones. This could open the door for the legislature's Democratic supermajority to effectively oust the state's sole Republican congressman in 2028. The constitutional amendment still needs to go before Maryland voters in the upcoming November election. If approved, Maryland could be poised to enter the nationwide redistricting arms race that President Trump started last summer after calling on Texas to redraw its congressional map to favor Republicans. For NPR News, I'm Sarah Petrowich in Annapolis.
6: This is NPR. Missouri voters rejected a proposal to make it more difficult to amend the state constitution, according to a race call from the Associated Press. The Republican-led legislature referred the measure to the ballot after voters in recent years narrowly passed several controversial amendments through citizen initiatives, enshrining abortion rights, legalizing recreational marijuana, and expanding Medicaid coverage. Rivian's new East Coast headquarters just opened in Atlanta, not far from a multi-billion dollar manufacturing facility it's building. WABE's Marlon Hyde reports the new office will support the company's robo-taxi partnership.
10: The California-based automaker is expanding its footprint in the Southeast with a new 500-person office space in Atlanta. After years of financial turmoil, Rivian got a boost from a federal loan and partnerships with Volkswagen and Uber. Rivian CFO Claire McDonough says the new HQ will help the EV maker keep its supply chain local and avoid additional costs from tariffs.
11: One of the core benefits of being here in Georgia and as part of our site selection process was how rich the supply base is already in close proximity to the Sand Springs North site.
10: Rivian will use the Georgia manufacturing plant to build autonomous robo-taxis for Uber. For NPR News, I'm Marlon Hyde in Atlanta.
6: The Williams sisters are back playing doubles tennis ahead of the U.S. Open later this month. Serena and Venus Williams are set to take part in the Cincinnati Open that begins next week after receiving a wild card entry. They last played a doubles match together at the 2022 U.S. Open. I'm Ryland Barton, and you're listening to NPR News from Washington.
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1: Later in the show, we hear from Democratic member of Congress representing Silicon Valley, Representative Sam Liccardo. And we want to hear from you. What are your thoughts about data centers? How do you want local and national leaders to approach the boom? Email us at 1A@WAMU.org. Now, the data center fight has been moving incredibly quickly from these local zoning disputes to a national political movement in just a few years. Rob, what's driving the energy around this issue?
2: Absolutely. Well, I think, first of all, this is just a massive infrastructure build out. You know, there's going to be $1 trillion of spending on new infrastructure across the country this year and next year. And what that means is a massive transformation of the landscape. There's just a huge amount of physical buildings that are being constructed, of electricity infrastructure, of new generation capacity that needs to be brought online. I think one thing about the AI boom that's happening is it's quite a physical transformation. And that is happening across the country. And it is actually changing the landscape of the country. And it is driving, I think, a very large response.
1: Now, you've done public opinion polling on data centers. Broadly speaking, what are you learning about where the public is leaning on this issue?
2: Yeah, absolutely. Well, the public has changed its mind on this issue, or at least found a new view on this issue extremely quickly. I think public polling on data centers has actually changed like far more quickly than I thought the American public could change its mind about anything. So Heatmap News is a decarbonization, climate, and energy outlet, and we poll the American public, about 4,000 Americans, several times a year on a number of energy-related questions. And last summer, we started asking Americans, would you support or oppose a local data center being built in your area? And it was very neutral language, just trying to get a sense of where people were coming out. And last summer, so last August, exactly a year ago, about 40% of Americans said they would oppose, about 40% said they would support, and the rest of Americans didn't know where we were somewhere in between. Since then, we've pulled the question two more times, most recently in May, and we have seen a huge shift. So, you know, last August, again, 40-40 support oppose. In May of this year, 70% of Americans, actually more than 70% of Americans, said they would oppose, and only 15 to 20% of Americans said they would support. And so the sea change here has been enormous in public opinion.
1: And are you able to glean why that massive shift happened so quickly?
2: It's such an interesting question. I mean, I think partially it is just, you know, there have been more projects in the past few months.
1: So they're more visible.
2: So this went from being a kind of hypothetical issue to being something that maybe was happening in people's neighborhoods and that they did develop an opinion about. I think we can get into some of the other polling, but I think one of the big questions I have is this about AI? And we have some polling that indicates it is, and that Americans are increasingly nervous or not sure how to think about AI, and data centers are the physical manifestation of AI. And so that's part of what's happening here. And then I think also there's just been a lot more messaging and social media activity and you know, public discourse about data centers since last August. And people who maybe didn't have a view on them are now developing a view.
1: Well, let's talk about some of that messaging. Data centers are starting to feature in political ads around the country. Let's listen to a few. Here's progressive congressional candidate Will Lawrence in Michigan, Republican Florida gubernatorial candidate Paul Renner, and Democratic Florida gubernatorial candidate David Jolly.
3: I'm Will Lawrence, and tech billionaires want to turn this whole field into a massive data center that'll jack up our energy bills and ruin our home value. I'm running for U.S. Congress because I've never been afraid to stand up to corporate power.
4: When I become governor in January of 2027, we're going to bring in the legislature next year and put a full halt to the construction of these hyperscale data centers, which will raise our electric rates, damage our water supply, and hurt our environment. Not on my watch.
5: As governor on day one, I will issue a moratorium on data centers in the state of Florida until we have the environmental protections and the economic impact studies that actually could support their use in Florida.
1: Now, Robinson laid out some of the shift in public opinion we've seen over the last year or so. But, Amy, some politicians who were pro-data center are backtracking now. Illinois Governor J.B. Pritzker, a Democrat, recruited data center investment for his state. Now he's proposing a pause on the state's data center tax incentives. Texas Governor Greg Abbott, a Republican, positioned his state as a tech-friendly alternative to California. On Monday, he put a new data center approval on hold, all new data center approvals on hold, until that state state can evaluate the impact on the grid. So we've got the public opinion shifting, but why is the political ground shifting so quickly?
0: The political ground is shifting because of the groundswell of opposition around the country. I think this is a classic example of general opposition, both parties, all parties in the United States being opposed to something that is coming at them very fast and very big. I think one of the common arguments you hear from people who really support the data center industry and the AI sector and who are inside it is the argument that if we go too slow, that China will beat us. Mm-hmm. Well, talking with people who are directly affected by or who live near data centers, that argument doesn't hold any water. No pun intended, because water is, in fact, one of the biggest concerns that people have when it comes to data centers. And so it's almost refreshing just from a perspective of the politicians responding to their electorate that people are getting upset and politicians are changing their views in real time in response to that. I think the most stark one is Governor Abbott just yesterday, as you said, changing course. And I don't think there's any coincidence that this is all happening now, just a few months before the midterm elections.
1: Yeah,
0: I wouldn't be surprised if some of these delays last through that time period.
1: Well, that's the next question then. Is this a durable change or is this about getting to and through the midterms?
0: I think it's a bit of both. I don't think, for example, this move by the Texas governor is going to be permanent by any means. Texas will remain, generally speaking, bullish on data centers. But the governor wants to make sure that these data center developers are following some of the requirements they've put in place around things like transparency and energy and water use. And the midterms are just injecting a level of political urgency into these very real concerns. I think other states, perhaps New York, it may be more enduring in terms of the time, a whole year, for example. Governor Abbott didn't put a time label on his pause. I think this is a sign that it's not a political issue. It's a political issue. It's not a partisan issue. And that's pretty rare.
1: Well, to that point, we got this message from Bob in Birmingham, Alabama, about our data center show last week. That was sort of the data center 101. And he's responding to this idea that resistance to data centers is one of the few things bringing left-wing and right-wing voters together. He disagrees.
6: I feel like people's interest in holding people the likes of Jeffrey Epstein accountable, affordability, responsiveness of government, lower corruption in government, specifically around financial stuff. I mean, I think there's quite a bit that we agree on.
1: Now, in a Gallup poll earlier this year, 7 in 10 Americans polled opposed data center construction in their local areas. A majority of Democrats, independents, and Republicans all opposed data centers locally. But we hear from our caller there that there are other issues that unite people regardless of their party. Amy, I mean, especially in the current political landscape, how common is it to see this type of unity over an issue?
0: Well, to the caller's comments about some other issues, affordability and the Epstein files, yes, there's broad agreement that pedophilia is bad and everybody wants to afford their things in their lives that they need to buy. But when you go down a little bit deeper, there's actually a lot of disagreement about both of those things and also how to solve them. With data centers, there's, for now, I will say, this is a fast-moving story, so it could change, it will change in the next few months. But for now, there is a remarkable amount of bipartisan agreement that, hey, we need to slow this down and take just a review of what's happening with all these data centers being developed. And as Rob said, I think that one of the many notable things about this infrastructure build-out is just the sheer pace and scale of it, which dwarfs anything we've seen in modern history. And those two things together are creating this unusual bipartisan opposition.
1: We're talking about how data centers became the hottest new political flashpoint. We're with Amy Harder. She covers data centers and energy for Axios. Also with us, Robinson Meyer, executive editor at HeatMap. That's a climate news organization. Up next, how are officials at every level of government thinking about regulating the booming data center industry? And we want to hear from you. Where do you stand on data centers? If one is proposed where you live or one has gone up, we want to hear about how that's affecting your life. Email us at 1A at WAMU.org. We'll be right back.

0: You're with 1A this evening on Michigan Public. I'm Rebecca Hector.
1: On the next Fresh Air, Donald Trump took in about $2.2 billion last year while president. New York Times journalist Eric Lipton will talk about his Pulitzer Prize-winning investigations into Trump's profits and conflicts of interest. Last month, Lipton was one of the Times reporters subpoenaed by the Justice Department. Join us.
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0: In Michigan Public weather, for tonight, partly to mostly clear skies, lows near 60. Tomorrow, a mix of sun and clouds, west and mid-Michigan. Could get some showers and thunderstorms tomorrow. Highs near 80 in those areas, while southeast Michigan will have highs in the upper 80s. This is Michigan Public. It's 1020.
3: 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From the estate of Joan B. Kroc, whose bequest serves as an enduring investment in the future of public radio and seeks to help NPR produce programming that meets the highest standards of public service in journalism and cultural expression. 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
4: This is 1A. I'm Jen White. We're talking about the politics of data centers, the rapid shift in public opinion, and the way lawmakers and officials are responding. Amy Harder is still with us. She covers data centers and energy for Axios. And Robinson Meyer is executive editor of Heatmap. That's a climate news organization. And we're hearing from you. Here's IBEW union member Frias in Leesburg, Virginia.
5: The data centers provide us work, good income for our families, plenty of jobs in the trades.
4: We also got this message from Bob in Withville, Virginia. Okay, I think we're having a little trouble with that clip, but Bob says, quote, "We're currently fighting with our county supervisor board. They spoke with a company for a year under an NDA and have negotiated and signed for a data center without any input from the public. We were told about it after it was really too late. And now there's a second started in that county. The county has no zoning, so they were able to do that. But we still want to hear from you. How are data centers being discussed where you live, and where do you come down on the issue? Would you be willing to have one built in your community? Email us at 1A@WAMU.org. When we talk about how this conversation and debate over data centers first began to come to public knowledge, Robinson, part of the discussion was about the lack of transparency about them being built in communities, that there were community boards that signed NDAs. How do you think that lack of transparency at the outset has shaped the conversation we're having today?
6: Well, I think that there's a couple big things that have happened over the past few years, or past really year, that changed the politics of this issue significantly and filter through this transparency question. The first, I was thinking back to the question you asked about, like, why have people changed their minds? And I think there have been a number of projects that were very large that were uniquely bad actors, or at least distinctively bad actors in such a way that they changed the national politics of this issue. And for that, in that category, I would hold up, for instance, the two XAI Colossus data centers near Memphis. They were big projects. They didn't have access to utility scale power. And so at least Colossus One, the first one, brought in basically temporary gas generation power plants on the back of trucks, that the kind of thing that are supposed to run at construction sites, and then ran a full data center off them, which just sent pollution into the neighborhoods nearby. And I think that was such a, they were not really permitted, as far as we can tell. They violated EPA rules, and that was such a bad project. It totally changed, I think, the national politics of this issue. One thing we see at the local level is that there is some, you know, signing NDAs or entering some agreements with a county. that can happen in some forms of local economic development. It's that because data centers have become such an explosive issue, what would have been maybe not standard operating procedure, but something that counties would have felt a little bit more comfortable doing a few years ago is now becoming extremely explosive and not really working out in those counties' benefits. I think the big example there is in Utah, the state Senate president or the longtime state Senate president signed off on a data center that was sponsored in some way or invested in by Kevin O'Leary from Shark Tank or mm-hmm. Mr. Wonderful. And he approved a permit for this data center. He later kind of changed his mind about the data center, but he actually lost a primary election because he had endorsed this massive data center. And I think that shows how what once would have been kind of normal economic development policymaking from local officials has suddenly become a real danger to their political lives, you know, livelihoods, because of how fast public opinion has changed on this issue.
4: Well, Amy, and we also heard from Frias, who talked about jobs and income. How is this conversation about data centers intersecting with other hot issues right now, like affordability?
7: The jobs question here is a really interesting one. Number one, yes, data centers, like all infrastructure projects, do create jobs, particularly in the construction phase. At the same time, they don't create that many jobs once they're fully built. I've even had some data center developers argue to me in town halls where these are being built, that some people like data centers because they bring economic development, but without more people. And more people means traffic and crowded schools. And to me, that's an interesting argument to try to make that data centers can bring economic development without more people.
4: Well, and how are they defining economic development? Is it just about the work generated by construction, or are they pointing to something that's related to just the existence of the data center in that place?
7: The additional taxes, like property taxes that they pay, go into supporting schools and hospitals and things like that, but they don't create crowded streets. And to me, that's a sign that, I don't want to use the word desperate, but some people might say a desperate argument on behalf of the data center industry to try to argue that people actually don't want jobs, they just want economic development. I think most of the time people do want jobs. I think here the unique challenge is that you're dealing with both the physical manifestation within data centers, but also the existential threat that AI poses to jobs of all kinds. And that argument so far really cuts against more jobs for people. Now, many people could be proven wrong on that front. There's also arguments that AI could create more jobs. But for now, there's this existential angst layered on top of the real concerns about these massive infrastructure projects.
4: Well, you mentioned the word desperation, and we know that municipal budgets are stretched incredibly, incredibly thin. And so as you're talking to county board supervisors and council members and even state lawmakers who are trying to figure out ways to bring more money into their states and their communities, what are they saying about that economic development argument tech is making right now?
7: The way this is manifesting is really in the debate over the tax credits that a lot of data center developers get. And you're seeing many states pausing those tax credits, at least for the time being, while they reevaluate how these data centers should be built. Now, from my perspective as an energy reporter who's since started covering data centers, it's really quite astounding that these projects get tax incentives at all. These deep-pocketed companies really want to build these data centers. They probably don't even need these tax credits. And I think that's where politicians are starting to realize, like, hey, these people want to come into our communities already. Let's not give them even more incentive than they already have, because that's taking away from their county and local budgets.
4: Robinson, what are you hearing in your reporting?
6: Yeah, I think in this context, it's helpful to think about how data centers almost as a piece of infrastructure have changed over the past few years. And so for a long time, I totally agree with Amy, like that we are seeing a huge change in like the tax status of these things. For a long time, I think data centers... Well, for a long time, when we talked about data centers, we were talking about what we would now call cloud data centers, which are relatively, they didn't always have a massive footprint. They didn't have massive energy needs. These were the kinds of data centers that do things like serve Netflix or Gmail or Google. These or your bank, you know? And I should say that data centers like cloud data centers are kind of all over the country. We don't really notice them. I've heard, for instance, that Netflix has three data centers, cloud data centers in New York City, basically so that everyone can watch Netflix faster, because it's faster when you have a Netflix server closer to the place where people are watching. And those were relatively safe investments that were going to be in a community for a long time. And so I think a number of communities passed tax incentives for those kinds of facilities because they figured, look, we'll give them 5 years off their taxes or 10 years off their taxes, then they'll stick around for 30 years, and they'll be this long-term source of reliable tax revenue in our county or municipality. With data centers, because there's kind of a speculative aspect to the boom, and because these are much larger facilities, and because AI, unlike cloud, you know, cloud, kind of old school computing, let's call it for lack of a better term, when you add users, you don't increase the amount of energy it uses. But AI, generally, as you add every additional user, the amount of energy required, because it's actually doing live computing for that user, increases linearly, to really generalize here. And so these facilities require massive amounts of power, which then, of course, puts demands on the local grid, which requires all this backup infrastructure. And they're being invested in a much more speculative way. And I think that's driven this shift from towns, where they go, these facilities are going to be here for a long time. They don't need to pay as much taxes in the beginning because they're going to pay taxes for a long time, to, we actually need these things to pay more than they would pay in taxes and to pay, to give us extra payments, because it's kind of risky to accept these things.
4: We're talking about data centers with Robinson Meyer. He's executive editor of the climate news organization Heatmap, and Amy Harder, national energy correspondent for Axios. Well, last month, New York Governor Kathy Hochul signed an executive order. It temporarily banned the construction of new hyperscale. Those are the very large data centers, for a year, while the state comes up with a framework for regulating them. And it's the first ban of its kind in the U.S. She insists the pause is temporary. Here she's speaking at a roundtable with local officials last Wednesday.
8: What I can promise you is a very thoughtful product in less than a year now that is going to really set the bar for the nation, help everybody get it right, whether you have a lot of ability to negotiate like some counties do, or you're a tiny little community that does not.
4: And Governor Hochul isn't the only one who supports moratoriums on new construction. Here's Senator Bernie Sanders speaking in December.
9: I will be pushing for a moratorium on the construction of data centers that are powering this unregulated sprint to develop and deploy AI. This moratorium will give democracy a chance to catch up with the transformative changes that we are witnessing and make sure that the benefits of these technologies work for all of us, not just the wealthiest people on Earth.
4: Now, Senator Sanders and Democratic Representative Alexandria Ocasio-Cortez introduced bills in the House and Senate in March. Rob, what do you make of this move by New York to put a pause on the development of data centers in that state and potentially create a roadmap for other states to follow suit?
6: Yeah, well, I would first say that New York isn't alone. It's the first state that's passed a moratorium on data centers. But at Heatmap, we track kind of the local regulatory environment for energy and data centers across the country. And what we found is that 530 different counties or municipalities or local governments of some kind have passed either a moratorium or a very restrictive law, a law that essentially works akin to a moratorium across the country on data centers that are active right now. And actually, 190 of those moratoriums have been passed just since June 1st. And if you include New York in the mix here, which we didn't in that count, but if you include New York, at this point, about 8% of the counties in the United States basically block all data center construction. And so this is a nationwide trend. I think in New York's case, I think there's kind of two big questions here. I think, first of all, we saw a lot of counties actually first do this on renewable energy. And what's interesting is that this is now an issue that Democrats are really rallying around. But a lot of the rural opposition to data centers emerged from a movement that began as rural opposition to clean energy, you know, wind and solar energy. And they first fought solar farms, then they fought data centers. And so that's kind of interesting. And I think one thing we saw there is that counties or towns would pass moratoriums on a temporary basis. And they say they're temporary, but then in fact they stay on the books indefinitely because no official wants to reopen a controversial point. I think in New York's case, the governor has said certain things that makes me think it's more likely to be temporary. One thing she said she wants to do is make sure that towns that want to enter into agreements and negotiate with data center developers have the technical assistance to do so. That's actually something that already exists in southeastern states. It's not something that New York has. So she wants to make that possible in New York. She also didn't sign a state legislative moratorium, instead choosing to pass it as an executive order. And the terms of her order were in some way more generous than the terms of the state law that she didn't sign, or state bill. And so I think it's more likely to be temporary in New York. But I think generally we're seeing a huge new set of moratoriums come up across the country. And I think those are not likely to be temporary.
4: Well, Amy, I want to make sure we don't oversimplify this discussion into communities versus tech companies, because if you look at the full picture, it's much more complicated. You have, you know, utilities, there are developers, there are labor unions, counties, environmental groups, energy companies, all with different interests. So who's actually in the room when these decisions are getting made?
7: Well, part of the challenge with that is oftentimes we don't know because of the NDAs that you talked about earlier. And I think there's a big debate within the data center industry about to what degree they should use NDAs. Cloverleaf Infrastructure, a company based in Houston, categorically says they do not use NDAs. Other companies such as Google says that they need to use NDAs. And so even within the industry, you have a difference of opinions on that. So it's really a hodgepodge of how we know what's happening. But to answer your question, it really is a huge mix of different interests. And so I think you have obviously local officials, you have the utility is a key one, but sometimes the utility is not even there if they're going building their own electricity on site. And so each one is so different that it's hard to really paint with a broad brush how these things are decided.
4: Well, and if we focus in on the politics again for a moment, the International Brotherhood of Electrical Workers and other building trade unions have come out in favor of data center construction. They say, as we heard from a previous listener, these are good paying union jobs. So how are politicians, especially Democratic politicians, navigating this tension between their union base, which wants the jobs, and the broader community, which says, we don't want these data centers here?
7: I recently interviewed Governor Jared Polis, a Democrat from Colorado, on this very issue. And he's an interesting player in this space. Colorado's kind of ground zero for, you know, very purple politics and a big build out of data centers where water is scarce. So it's a very interesting state. And I told him, this was right after Congressman Frank Pallone, the top Democrat on the Energy Committee, came out to call for a temporary ban on data centers nationwide. And I told that to Polis, and Polis said, well, wow, I didn't know he said that. I'm going to have to give him a call. And he said, of course we need to have data centers. We have to do it right. And I said to him, well, you know, 70% of people don't want data centers near them. And he said, of course they don't want data centers near them. We have to find a way to build them in places where people can support them. And so I think he's trying to walk a fine line. I wouldn't be surprised if his position changes, although he is leaving office next year, so maybe he won't have to.
4: We're discussing the political stakes of surging data center opposition. We're here with Amy Harder. She's national energy correspondent for Axios, and Robinson Meyer, executive editor of the climate news organization Heat Map. We're also hearing from you. Seth writes, I am anti-data center until we figure out the environmental hit they will cause, including on the grid and our water sources. Well, coming up, we hear from Representative Sam Liccardo of California's 16th Congressional District about how he wants to keep building data centers and how he thinks it should be done. That's just ahead. This is 1A.

0: This is Michigan Public. I'm Rebecca Hector. Good evening. Stay tuned for the BBC World Service. That's coming up in 20 minutes. And tomorrow, the Food and Drug Administration is about to decide whether to approve the first flu vaccine that uses the same mRNA technology as the COVID-19 shots. You'll hear more on that story along with results from today's primary election. That's on Morning Edition from 5 to 9 here on Michigan Public.
1: Next time on Stateside, Michigan goes to the polls. The vote is expected to tell some important stories about voter mood as expressed over economy, foreign policy, and other issues. We'll bring you results and analysis on several key races, including the U.S. Senate primary, congressional trends, and more. I'm April Baer. Please join us.
0: Stateside is tomorrow afternoon at 3 and evening at 8. The next Detroit Moth Story Slam is Thursday, August 6th at the Marble Bar. The theme is serendipity, so prepare a 5-minute story about an accident that felt like fate, or just listen. Doors open at 6:30 p.m. Storytelling starts at 7:30. There's more information at michiganpublic.org/events. In Michigan Public weather for tonight, partly to mostly clear skies, lows near 60. Tomorrow, a mix of sun and clouds. West and mid-Michigan could get some showers and storms. Highs in the 80s. It's 1040.
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3: Back to our conversation in a moment, but first a word about what's coming up on Thursday. 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More than half of U.S. students are using AI for school. 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But research on the effects of AI inside the classroom is lagging far behind this new reality. 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We'd also love to hear from you if you're the parent of a student grappling with questions around AI and learning. 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Now back to data centers and the sudden political momentum around them. Let's bring a new voice into the conversation. Joining us now is California Democrat Representative Sam Liccardo. 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It's home to the headquarters of tech giants like Meta and Google. He's also the chair of the New Dems Innovation and Technology Working Group. The New Dems are a caucus of moderate Democrats and self-described pragmatists who say they want to, quote, support a dynamic and inclusive digital economy. Congressman, thank you for getting up early to join us today.
4: Great to be with you, Jed.
3: And we're hearing from so many of you. Diane in Houston envisions a more symbiotic relationship with data center companies, writing, quote, instead of us versus them, let's do it together and make data centers a part of our power grid infrastructure. Then we can tap their power in Texas when needed, and maybe vice versa, and have them link and provide free internet access to all the schools. Well, we still want to hear from you. Email us at 1A@WAMU.org. Congressman, I want to point to you some new polling from the Public Policy Institute of California. They found that 44% of adults in California say they are strongly opposed to new data centers. 29% say they somewhat oppose them. And this opposition cuts across political parties, geographic regions, and income. Why do you think there's such a widespread backlash right now?
4: There's a lot of anxiety and fear around AI generally. And let's be clear, a lot of that fear and anxiety is reasonable. And Congress needs to step up. And for the most part, Congress hasn't stepped up to address any of those fears, whether it's around what data centers might do in communities or the impact of AI on jobs. And so we need to do our job by protecting local communities, for example, around data centers, making sure that tech companies pay their own way and deliver real local benefits. And the good news is some of those companies are willing to do that, but we need to put laws in place that ensure we have clear guardrails.
3: And so give us a couple of examples of the types of laws you think Congress should move forward to try to put some guardrails around this development.
4: Well, there are various options. I mean, Mike Levin's got a great bill right now on renewables. What I'm working on now is figuring out how we can carve out a third way, not capitulating to tech companies with tax breaks, which they don't need, I agree, or imposing moratorium. But by leveraging these massive capital investments to eliminate burdens on local ratepayers, to ensure they pay their own way, the companies do, on electricity generation and battery storage and grid improvements, which are desperately needed throughout the country, ensuring that they're not drawing from local water supplies by implementing a lot of advanced cooling systems like closed-loop cooling. And so what we can ultimately get in the legislation I'm working on not only would provide those protections, but also provide community benefit fund for local communities to support things like job retraining. We don't need to give companies money or tax breaks. What they do want is permits, and they want clear timelines to get those permits. So it seems to me we have an opportunity to protect our local communities in exchange for essentially what the tech companies need, which is speed, and providing a clear pathway to getting a permit if they satisfy those requirements.
3: And so explain how that process would work under what you're proposing. How would you speed up tech companies being able to get these permits and build more quickly?
4: Well, certainly local land use is up to local cities and counties. But the pinch point for a lot of companies has been getting interconnection to the grid. Those permits have been delayed, in some cases, 3 years, as long as 5 years. And that is a massive impact on the company's ability, obviously, to generate revenue and to get things up and operating. And so if we are, through federal law, able to provide a shot clock so that the local, what they call the ISOs and the regional utilities, regional utility organizations are getting permits to the grid within a matter of months rather than years, we can demand a lot for local communities up front from those companies that want to move quickly. And so this is our opportunity. We tell them what the price tag is. We protect local communities. We get local investment that we all want. And the companies are able to move at the speed of business.
3: When you talk about companies moving at the speed of business, some of the frustration from communities is focused on a lack of transparency around data center plans. And the speed of business may be very different than the speed of community input or community engagement. So how do you square that circle and ensure that communities, not just elected officials, not just county board members, but the people living in these communities feel like they've been engaged in a process and are not just victims, if you will, of the process?
4: We can do this transparently and collaboratively with local communities. But it seems to me that the first thing we need to do is put in law the clear protections that local communities want to ensure ratepayers aren't bearing the burden for these massive investments and the draw, obviously, on energy and water and so forth, and ensuring that we have the local environmental protections in place as well. Those are things we can put in federal law so local communities don't have to fight over those things, so they have the leverage to be able to get what they want. Now, local communities still have the authority over local land uses, and that's important. But by having federal law in place that provides them that leverage, then they can go through their local processes and focus on whatever land use issues that are most of concern to that community. We can all be certain that at least with regard to many of the basics, we're protecting local communities.
3: We got this message from a member of our tax club who writes, "We live in a country currently controlled by billionaires. Data centers serve the interests of the rich. The working and poor people must take our country back." Now, Congressman, you were endorsed by Leading the Future. That's a pro-artificial intelligence super PAC. You have not accepted the PAC's financial support. But what do you say to voters who feel tech money is playing too big a role in this issue and our political landscape more broadly?
4: I think they're right. And there's too much money generally in politics and particularly around this issue. But what we need to do is to provide some confidence to Americans by actually leaning into this problem and acting in ways that provide clear protections. And Congress just hasn't been doing that. And I think that's why so many local communities feel that they're under assault. They don't need to enact moratoria if we're doing our job in Congress, which is providing the protections for ratepayers and local communities that they need.
5: Is there the political appetite and will right now for Congress to work together on finding some solutions to this issue?
4: I don't think it'll happen before Election Day here in November, but I'd like to think in this lame duck period that follows Election Day, there might be an opportunity here. And obviously, I'm hopeful for my own party's success in November, and we'll have more opportunities in January. So the short answer is, we know not much is getting done in Congress right now, but if there is impetus to do anything, it should be on this.
5: When you talk to your constituents who are concerned with energy prices and other kitchen table issues, is your argument about this path forward as you see it to building data centers, is it landing with them?
4: Oh, certainly there are folks all across the spectrum, and we know that there's going to be a lot of distrust around this issue. This isn't going to be something that suddenly persuades everybody tomorrow. That's what a political process is about. Let's actually get legislation out on the floor to have these public discussions. Let's also acknowledge what, you know, every utility and renewable energy expert knows about our grid right now, which is our deteriorating grid is costing all of us an enormous amount of money. It's been driving a lot of utility rate hikes, particularly in California, and it's the biggest obstacle to our green energy future. And so I think if we're able to demonstrate through legal protections that we can mandate investments in the grid, both to protect ratepayers and to protect our environment, there's an awful lot we can do to enable data center development and obviously protect the communities we need to protect.
5: It sounds to me, Congressman, as if there are a lot of questions that still need to be answered for communities around this issue, around data center development. With so many open questions, why aren't moratoria the right approach in this moment until those questions are answered?
4: Because regardless of what moratoria get enacted, AI is coming. And that AI is certainly going to be developed in the United States and abroad. And increasingly, individuals and companies we all know are going to continue to use it at a faster and faster clip. This is infrastructure we all need. And the question is whether we are going to be crippled by our inability to build infrastructure, or we're going to step up to the challenge and actually ensure our local communities are protected while we build the infrastructure.
5: But that accepts, Congressman, forgive me, that accepts that AI adoption at a very large scale is inevitable. And I think when people hear that statement, they often feel, again, as if they are at the mercy of the technology rather than we, as citizens of this country, driving the way that technology is implemented into our lives.
4: Well, every individual consumer and in every individual business is driving that decision for themselves. And what they're overwhelmingly telling us, regardless of whatever our views are about AI, but what Americans are telling us is they want more AI. And so we need to address the fears, and those are very reasonable fears that people have. And we have to address them squarely. But if we simply decided to shut down the grid, not build the interstate highway system, et cetera, we obviously would have a very different economy. We need to be able to invest in infrastructure that is critically needed in our economy. At the same time, we address squarely the very reasonable concerns that all of our local communities have.
5: Well, that's Congressman Sam Liccardo from California's 16th District. Congressman, thank you for speaking with us.
4: Thanks so much, Jen.
5: And let's turn back now to Amy Harder, National Energy Correspondent for Axios, and Robinson Meyer, Executive Editor of Climate News Organization HeatMap. I quickly want to get both of your reactions to what we heard there, especially around this tension that the congressman points out. He says Americans say they want more AI, and yet there is this pushback for the infrastructure that would make that access possible. Amy?
6: I did find that an interesting comment. I think it's an open question whether the American population as a whole really wants AI, particularly at the level that we're getting it with some of these massive hyperscaler sized data centers. Of course, I use AI every day. I bet Rob does, and maybe

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1: Politically palpable that way. But I do think there's an open question that about whether or not our population wants AI on a whole. I will also say that a lot of the AI applications that many of us are using are being achieved with the amount of data centers we have today. And so even if there was a national pause, we would still be doing a lot more on AI than we ever were before. And so it's not really all or nothing.
2: Robinson, I'm also curious to hear your thoughts about the money driving this conversation. The tech industry is pouring money into pushing for these data centers. What are you seeing there?
3: I think, first of all, the tech industry was a little taken by surprise by the scale of the pushback here. And I think they're only now starting to kind of rev up spending on PR campaigns, on ads, on, you know, public messaging to kind of get people to see the other side of this issue. We know the Data Center Coalition, which is a trade group in Washington, D.C., has just started an online campaign basically to get people to kind of see the other side of the data center issue. I think it's interesting because we also know that, like, for instance, voters seem to know where they stand on this. And so regardless of the amount of money, anti-data center candidates are winning elections. And so I'm never quite sure where to come out, because I think there's like a lot of there's too much money in politics. And also, you know, no matter how much money there is in politics, the politicians on the popular side of the issue seem to win. I think where there's like an interesting side of this kind of question around data center build out, around public demand for AI, is that for a long time, the build out of data centers was running ahead of AI. There was like more data, there were more data centers being built than there was demand for AI. I think since the beginning of this year, we've seen that reversed. And there's now more demand for AI than there is necessarily capacity. And that is driving compute prices, as they say, up. I also think there's this very interesting divide that is between local policymakers and national policymakers, where local policymakers are very responsive to what voters want to do in their areas, and that makes sense. At the national scale, I think, you know, for instance, we know in just the internet browser Firefox, there were 271 bugs discovered by the Frontier Mythos model from Anthropic on just the first day it looked. And we only know that because Firefox is open sourced. We know there's AI models finding thousands of bugs across extremely important software. And I think for national policymakers, they go, we need to make sure that AI has the resources it has, because we don't want there to be bugs in our software. That's like a big public safety issue, because it's water software, it's electricity software, et cetera. And so there's this divide between local and national interests that I think no one knows how to play out yet.
2: Well, lots more to watch. That's Robinson Meyer, executive editor of the climate news organization Heatmap, and Amy Harder, national energy correspondent for Axios. We also want to hear from you. Are you involved in politics? If so, how are you thinking about data centers and AI regulations? We'll be coming back to this topic soon, so reach us by text, voicemail, or email. Find out all the ways to connect with us under the Talk to 1A tab at v1a.org. Today's producer was Claire Muffson, with help from Lauren Hamilton. And this program comes to you from WAMU, part of American University in Washington, distributed by NPR. I'm Jen White. Thanks for listening, and we'll talk more soon. This is 1A.

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1: This is Michigan Public. I'm Rebecca Hector. The BBC World Service is coming up next. We'll stay with the BBC all through the night. Tune in for

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1: I'm Marco Werman. The World's Newsroom brings you the big picture stories and some other stuff.
2: The reason why you slurp is not just to make a loud sound.
3: There's a lot of very slimy foods in lots of cultures that don't work.

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1: Conversion.
2: Yeah, clearly that must be, you know, like, could you ever have imagined that this would be your life?
1: No, right? I could have never imagined this would be my life. Never.
2: I mean, how, why, just what prompted you to do this? And I imagine your family must look at you and be like, you worked all those years to become a dentist and now
1: you
2: do this.
1: No, my family did not support me in the beginning. They was like, no, you're going to waste your time. This is going to affect your study. This is going to affect your time, your job, blah, blah, blah, and so on. So I told them, no, I can work harder. I can focus. I can do both. I can still have some time for myself, until they saw the results. Like, I'm going here and there. I get money. It's like a job for me. I do get more friends. I play on the game. So eventually when I graduated, they say, oh my God, this is good. This is good for you. You are doing very good. So they started to support me. They started to encourage me. They pray for me. So this is really good experience. But eventually, family is important. This is a very, very big support for me. I mean, in the beginning, when they didn't support me, I was like, oh my God, what am I doing in my life? They are not supporting me. But eventually, when they support me, I see how big what I'm doing.
2: What advice would you give to young girls in Egypt and Africa who maybe were similar to you in, you know, when you told your family about the love that you have for gaming and there was a bit of a backlash? What advice would you give to them?
1: I know parents can be a tough wall for us, but do what you passionate most. Like, you only live once, you know, so you have to do what you passion most.
2: For you, what's next? What's the goal? Because you've got a first taste of that World Cup. I'm assuming you want more.
1: Yes, actually, we are going to improve ourselves. We are going to get higher expectations. We are going to get better practice quality, they say. So I think we can do way much better and the next MWI. And for the ISF, this time it's going to be first like January or February next one. So I think we can do much more than third place that we are stuck in for the last 2 years. And for the MWI, yeah, we are definitely going to do way much better than last year. So I'm going for the eSport. I'm sticking to it until I get the first place.
2: That is Noorhan Nushi Sabre, who is a gamer from Egypt who took part in the recent eSport World Cup.
3: She was pretty upbeat.
2: Very, very upbeat. And really fascinating, the difference in jobs from dentist to gaming.
3: Yeah, I'm certainly not going into dentistry. Or gaming.
2: Or gaming.
3: Isaac, thank you very much indeed. Plenty more to come here on Newsday.
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5: Michigan Public is WUOM 91.7 Ann Arbor, Detroit, WFUM 91.1 Flint, WRSX 91.3 Port Huron, WLNZ 89.7 Lansing, and WBGR 104.1 Grand Rapids. 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
3: Hello and welcome to Newsday on the BBC World Service with Catherine Berehanger in Nairobi and I'm James Cocknell in London.
6: Russian ballistic missiles strike on Kyiv, killing at least 14 people and injure scores more. It's been described as one of the deadliest strikes on Kyiv this year. We'll get the latest from the Ukrainian capital from a member of parliament.
3: And Ukraine has also increased its attacks on Russian civilian infrastructure. Could that persuade President Putin to change his approach?

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1: An elephant carcass. In the distance, we can see men in protective gear spraying what looks like pesticides on these plants. Elephants love tomatoes. It's the reason they invade these farms in these areas. The human-wildlife conflict is particularly exacerbated by tomato plants, and organizations within this area have tried to put up fences around these farms, but the elephants are too strong and too big for the fences to keep them out. Stephen Michael has been a tomato farmer here for years. He says he's in a constant struggle against elephants and other wildlife.
2: The last time the elephants came, they destroyed cabbages and tomatoes. I lost cabbages worth almost 200,000 Kenyan shillings. That doesn't include tomatoes. I might start crying if I count that.
1: But not everyone buys the theory that pesticides are to blame.
3: We can't just assume it's the cyanide because...
1: Paula Kahumbu is a world-famous conservationist. She and others say there's more to this than the official explanation.
3: You know, I've been working with elephants for more than 30 years. I have never seen elephants dying in numbers like this. And some information has been released to the public, but it's not adding up. Those elephants will have to eat a huge amount of tomatoes to actually consume enough to kill them.
1: The Wildlife Service is still working with a number of theories, including intentional poisoning and disease. They're expected to release their findings in the coming weeks. As the uncertainty continues, worries grow over what could endanger humans and wildlife alike.
4: Thomas Mahwana reporting from Kenya there. Now, we've been talking to you throughout the program about a crash between a part of a SpaceX rocket and the moon's surface. Our science correspondent, Parag Ghosh, is saying that it should have happened by now, that crash into the moon. It will be confirmed by telescopes in the Americas monitoring the event. There is a live page on the BBC. And, Catherine, pretty exciting story for, well, a crash.
5: A crash, right? 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But of course, that confirmation of that crash expected at some point from astronomers in the Americas. Thank you for joining us on Newsday.
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12: Coming up after the news, World Book Club with me, Harriet Gilbert. This month, we're joined by New Zealand author Karina Parker to discuss her acclaimed debut novel, Fulvia. Inspired by the life of one of ancient Rome's most extraordinary women, the novel follows Fulvia's rise to influence in a society where political and social power lay almost entirely in the hands of men. Arriving in Rome, determined to secure wealth, status, and a powerful marriage, she soon finds herself at the heart of a world shaped by ambition and political upheaval. Set against the backdrop of the Roman Republic, as a young Julius Caesar begins his political ascent, Fulvia brings to life a fascinating figure who's often been overlooked by historical fiction. Karina will be answering your questions about giving voice to this remarkable woman, the challenges of recreating ancient Rome, and the complex web of alliances, power struggles and personalities that defined one of history's most fascinating eras. That's World Book Club, after the news.
13: BBC News with Govinda Gill. President Zelensky of Ukraine says at least 17 people

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1: Takes over the city and declares himself dictator and then gets stabbed. There's so much happening in Rome. There's all these power vacuums and regime changes, and she is able to take advantage of that and use a lot of the lessons that she's learned through her relationship with Clodius to rise into a position of real, true power. And it just felt very natural to me that those would be separate books because of the way that she develops as a character. She, even though the time jump between the two books is only about 2 years, it really does feel like she's evolved into the sort of her final form, if you will. And then I felt like the death of Clodius felt like such a natural stopping point. And then it's also a beautiful mirror to how the second book ends in some ways.
2: Naomi, did you find that a helpful answer?
3: Absolutely. That was really interesting. Thank you.
1: Thank you.
2: And on that, we have to leave it. Joining us next time, it's the Pakistani-American author Danyal Muinuddin answering your questions about his novel, This Is Where the Serpent Lives. Set largely in rural Pakistan as the old feudal system gives way to modernity, it features another ambitious young protagonist. Here it's a boy called Yazid, whose climb from starving orphan to indispensable chauffeur-cum-fixer forms the novel's spine. If you'd like to chat with Danyal about it, start by emailing your questions for him to worldbookclub@bbc.co.uk. That's worldbookclub@bbc.co.uk. We'll take it from there, and we'd love to have you on the programme. Also, a reminder that wherever you get your podcasts, there are more than 250 other World Book Clubs to download. Interviews with such terrific authors as Isabel Allende, Hilary Mantel, Barbara Kingsolver, and indeed from New Zealand, the Maori novelist Witi Ihimaira. For now, though, from me, Harriet Gilbert, and producer Rachel O'Neill, thank you to our sound engineer, Andy Garrett, to all you members of BBC World Book Club, wherever you are, and an especially massive thank you to this month's guest, Karina Parker.
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8: BBC World Service, it's 8 o'clock GMT. This is Oliver Conway with the newsroom. Ukraine says at least 17 people were killed in Russian attacks in and around Kyiv overnight.
9: When the explosion happened, our truck caught fire and we got out immediately. Then we ran away from the truck because the heat was so intense.
8: The Ukrainians say they were unable to shoot down any of the Russian missiles. Also today, why a discarded SpaceX rocket accidentally crashing into the moon can help science.
10: By studying the light that is reflected from that material, scientists can analyse the light and determine the composition of the material, which helps them understand the composition of the moon in the impact site.
8: And later,
11: I've been working with elephants for more than 30 years. I have never seen elephants dying in numbers like this. And some information has been released to the public, but it's not adding up.
8: What led to the deaths of 15 elephants in Kenya? First, our top stories.
12: BBC News with Govinda Gill. President Zelensky of Ukraine says 17 people are known to have been killed in Kyiv and the surrounding region in a wave of overnight missile and drone attacks by Russia. He said at least 44 others have been injured. Dan Johnson is in Kyiv.
13: There was very little warning last night. The sirens went off shortly after midnight, but it was only a minute or two later that the first explosions started. And that tells us that these were ballistic missiles, potentially hypersonic, very fast-moving missiles that were fired from Russia directly at Ukraine's capital or on the edge of. So people didn't have much time to get to shelter. We know somewhere.

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1: Benzene died in 2024, and the circumstances surrounding Ashley's death have still not been established.
2: A private inquiry into the death of anti-apartheid activist Ashley Krill is to be set up by his family.
1: As South Africa emerged from white minority rule in the 1990s, many of the people who lost their lives in the struggle against apartheid became symbols of the country's painful past, including Ashley, who Nelson Mandela paid tribute to after he was released from prison in 1990.
3: I want people to know Ashley. This is a beautiful person that he was, and the commitments that he personally made. He gave his life, everything he had, he gave his life twice. Once when he left the country, and secondly when he took his life brutally. I want people to realize that freedom isn't free. And Ashley always said, victory or death, we shall be free.
1: Adil Gori November still lives on the Cape Flats. He was speaking to me, Samaya Bakhsh, for this edition of Witness History.
4: This is Michigan Public. Morning Edition is next.
5: I'm Marco Werman. The World's Newsroom brings you the big picture stories and some other stuff.
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9: Good morning. The Democratic primary for a Michigan Senate seat is too close to call. A progressive candidate narrowly leads a sitting member of Congress. For Democrats, so much depends on the result. It's Morning Edition from NPR News.
10: And we have all the post-election results coming up with the latest Michigan Public News in 4 minutes.
9: The House Ethics Committee is investigating Republican Congressman Max Miller over allegations of domestic abuse. I'm Steve Inske.
11: And I'm Michelle Martin. His former father-in-law is Senator Bernie Moreno, who says Miller should not hold elected office. Also, the creator of a web show that turns the microphone on kids lays out how to grow up without becoming a grown-up. It is Wednesday, August 5th. On this day in 1964, the White House released transcripts of President Nixon talking about using the CIA to get in the way of the Watergate investigation. He resigned 3 days later. News is next.
12: Live from NPR News in Washington, I'm Dave Mattingly. A closely watched Democratic Senate race in Michigan remains too close to call this morning following primaries in five states. The Associated Press has yet to declare a winner in Michigan's Democratic primary between Congresswoman Haley Stevens, a moderate, and progressive candidate Abdul El Sayed. The eventual winner will face Republican Congressman Mike Rogers in November. In Missouri, incumbent Congressman Wesley Bell won the Democratic primary in that state's first congressional district as he seeks re-election in November. Bell defeated former Congresswoman Cori Bush, who was hoping to return to Capitol Hill. Afterwards, Bush told supporters in St. Louis she's still a fighter.
13: What I am is that same fighter that stood up for you before. I don't have to have a title to fight for my people, St. Louis.
12: Bell received nearly 60% of the vote in what was the most expensive election primary in Missouri this year. He will face Republican Paul Berry and Libertarian Tom Schmitz in November. With the November elections 3 months away, NPR's Hanzilo Wong says a longstanding legal protection for eligible voters in most states

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1: The spokesperson for Pakistan's most powerful institution, the military, suggested last week that protesters were agents of enemy India, and the state was acting softly.
2: The state is being very, very restrained.
1: Khan, the associate professor, says Pakistani authorities are trying to seal off Kashmir for another reason too, the fear of contagion.
3: Political movements have a way of traveling, right? The elites in Pakistan are alert that there are a lot of grievances across Pakistan.
1: For now, Kashmiri residents are focused on their own grievances, and they say they'll protest again. Dee Hadid, NPR News.
4: It's Morning Edition from NPR News. I'm Steve Inskeep.
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6: And Morning Edition comes to you on Michigan Public. I'm Catherine Frisky in for Doug Tribou. We have all the latest updates in the post-primary election news coming up in just a few minutes. Also, an antitrust lawsuit has put Paramount's bid for larger rival Warner Brothers Discovery in jeopardy. Paramount's chairman says the problem is really about politics and whether he's fit to own CNN. We'll have the latest updates in 20 minutes here at Michigan Public. 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It's 6 o'clock.
7: Good morning. The war with Iran is draining the Army's supply of missiles. Those are the weapons of choice for attack and defense. How does it change U.S. calculations for this war and for possible future ones? It's Morning Edition from NPR News.
6: What we know so far about Michigan's results of yesterday's primary election, coming up in the latest Michigan Public News in 4 minutes.
7: FDA advisors want the agency to approve a new flu vaccine, and that's prompting debate. I'm Michelle Martin.
4: And I'm Steve Inskeep. On one side is a test by Moderna of more than 40,000 people. On the other side is RFK Jr. Also, cases of black lung disease are rising among coal miners. And David Ellison says resistance to his planned takeover of Warner Brothers is about politics, not law. It's Wednesday, August 5th. This day in 1861, President Lincoln signed a law to help fund the Union in the Civil War, including the first income tax. The news is next.
8: Live from NPR News in Washington, I'm Windsor Johnston. A key Senate race in Michigan remains too close to call, with votes still being counted in a closely watched Democratic primary. Across the country, Tuesday's elections delivered victories for establishment Democrats, progressive candidates, and several Republicans backed by President Trump. NPR's Sage Miller reports the results underscored divisions within both parties while setting the stage for the fall midterm.
9: Progressive Democrats scored another win this election cycle when voters in Michigan's 7th congressional district picked Will Lawrence as their nominee. Democrats hope to flip the seat away from first-time Republican Congressman Tom Barrett. But establishment Democrats won in Missouri and Virginia. Missouri Congressman Wesley Bell beat progressive former Congresswoman Cori Bush. Despite a record low approval rating, Trump still has a strong grip on his party. The Trump-backed candidate won the Republican nomination in a congressional race in Washington state, and Trump's candidates also won in two races for governor in Kansas and Michigan. Sage Miller, NPR News.
8: A man detained at a federal immigration detention center in Newark, New Jersey, has died. Edwin Giovanni Lopez Cornejo is the second person who's died at the facility in 8 months. NPR's Vanessa Romo reports.
10: In recent months, Delaney has become the site of intense protest over poor living conditions, and Lopez's death has renewed calls for greater oversight. Local leaders and lawmakers report they're often barred from inspections and visits. New Jersey Congresswoman Ana Lilia Mejia says officials need unencumbered access to all detention centers, including those run by private contractors.
11: We cannot allow our government

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1: And this is Morning Edition on Michigan Public. Coming up on Marketplace Morning Report, the technology behind AI music is moving fast. The business rules are still catching up. We have that and all the morning's business news in 9 minutes here on Michigan Public. 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In Michigan Public weather, a mix of sun and clouds today, showers and storms possible in West Michigan, highs in the 80s.
2: Good morning, I'm Abiona Boyer at the BBC. The Ukrainian President Volodymyr Zelensky says 17 people are known to have been killed in Kyiv and the surrounding region in a wave of overnight missile and drone attacks by Russia. This truck driver described the moment his vehicle was struck.
3: When the explosion happened, our truck caught fire and we got out immediately. We had no time to grab our documents and only managed to take one bag of clothes. I've heard explosions before, but nothing like what happened today.
2: The United Nations says that more than 800,000 people in Lebanon who were displaced by the latest round of conflict between Israel and Hezbollah have begun returning to their homes. The BBC's Sebastian Usher reports.
4: The UN says that about 360,000 people remain displaced across Lebanon. The IDF is still in control of much of the south, though a phased withdrawal of Israeli troops is meant to be starting under the terms of the deal agreed in June.
2: And conservationists in Kenya have said it's unlikely that the deaths of 15 elephants near Amboseli National Park were caused solely by cyanide contained in tomato pesticides. Thomas Mukwana is in southern Kenya.
5: Kenya's Wildlife Service says that for the moment, the most likely explanation is accidental poisoning due to pesticides on nearby farms. But one of Kenya's leading conservationists doubts that conclusion. The Kenyan authorities say the investigation is continuing and that they're not yet ruling out deliberate poisoning.
2: I'm Abiona Boyer at the BBC in London.
1: And you're listening to Morning Edition on Michigan Public. It's 6:45. Yesterday was primary election day in Michigan. We're going to take a look at some of the top results. The race for Michigan's Democratic U.S. Senate nomination was still too close to call when Congresswoman Haley Stevens ended her primary night watch party. Michigan Public's Colin Jackson has more.
6: It was a little before 1:30 a.m. when the crew began breaking down the event stage. Not long before that, Stevens shared optimism despite being down to former public health official Abdul El-Sayed in the results so far. She encouraged everyone to get rest before refocusing on beating Republican nominee Mike Rogers.
7: Because if we are going to win this thing, which we are, we are going to have to get ready and show Mike Rogers what a little stick it to him looks like.
6: The race could be key to Democrats' hopes of retaking the Senate. And it's been consistently close as some look to it as a test of how Stevens' moderate political brand would match against El-Sayed's more progressive style. I'm Colin Jackson.
1: Secretary of State Jocelyn Benson easily won the Democratic nomination to run for governor of Michigan. Benson is running to succeed term-limited Governor Gretchen Whitmer, who's also a Democrat. Benson faced only a token challenge from Genesee County Sheriff Chris Swanson. She celebrated her win at a watch party in Detroit.
8: As the next governor of Michigan, I will work with you to drive down costs while expanding our economy. And yes, I will work with anyone to get that done. But I will also be ready to stand up to anyone, no matter how wealthy or powerful, who gets in our way.
1: Benson specifically named Republican President Donald Trump in her speech. The president's popularity is low in Michigan polls after winning the state 2 years ago. Benson's opponent in November in the general election will be Congressman John James, who's been endorsed by Trump. James won the Republican nomination for governor. He collected roughly half the GOP votes cast. Speaking to his supporters last night, he focused on Benson.
9: Michigan does not lack talent. We do not lack resources. But Michigan lacks proven, tested leadership.
1: William Nelson is the winner of the Democratic primary in mid-Michigan's 7th Congressional District. It's one of a growing list of wins by progressive candidates within the Democratic Party. Nelson will face incumbent Republican Tom Barrett in the November general election. And in Michigan's 11th Congressional District, Jeremy Moss won the Democratic nomination with nearly 50% of the vote. The 11th District is north of Detroit in southeast Michigan and covers most of urban central Oakland County, including Pontiac, Troy, Royal Oak, and Farmington Hills. Moss will face Republican Ethan Baker in November. Baker ran uncontested. This is Morning Edition. I'm Catherine Frisky, and this is the latest news.
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1: And you're listening to Morning Edition on Michigan Public. Hi there. Still to come on the program, Elon Musk remains bullish on his company SpaceX and its heavy lift rocket Starship.
10: We are expecting to have a very high launch rate and thus achieve a level of safety for humans very quickly, probably by the end of next year.
1: SpaceX announced soaring revenues yesterday, but investors are still unsure what the company is worth. We'll have a closer look at that story in about 15 minutes. Sorry, rather 20 minutes. Stay with us. The next Detroit Moth Story Slam is Thursday, August 6th at Marble Bar. The theme is serendipity. Prepare a 5-minute story about an accident that felt like fate. An accident that felt like fate. Or you can always just listen. 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We have more information at michiganpublic.org/events.
11: On the next Fresh Air, Donald Trump took in about $2.2 billion last year while president. New York Times journalist Eric Lipton will talk about his Pulitzer Prize-winning investigations into Trump's profits and conflicts of interest. Last month, Lipton was one of the Times reporters subpoenaed by the Justice Department. 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
12: Next time on Stateside, Michigan goes to the polls. The vote is expected to tell some important stories about voter mood as expressed over economy, foreign policy, and other issues. We'll bring you results and analysis on several key races, including the U.S. Senate primary, congressional trends, and more. I'm April Baer. 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
1: Stateside is every weekday at 3 and 8 p.m. on Michigan Public. In the Michigan Public weather forecast, right now, mostly clear skies. We're in the low 60s. Today, we are looking at a mix of sun and clouds. We have showers and storms possible in West Michigan. We'll see highs in the 80s. Tonight, partly cloudy skies, showers and storms possible across the region. Lows in the low to mid 60s. Tomorrow, highs around 80, lingering showers in West Michigan. Rain and storms continue to be likely in South Michigan, Southeast Michigan. 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
13: From Marketplace in New York, I'm Kimberly Adams. Later this morning, we'll get a reading on service sector activity in July from the Institute for Supply Management. Some data from earlier this week shows the rest of the world has been buying more American services. That's according to a report out yesterday from the U.S. Department of Commerce. Service exports went up $1.1 billion in June from the month before. Marketplace's Stephanie Hughes looks at what's going on.
15: Remember all those Scots who visited Boston for the World Cup? They wore kilts, drank a bunch of beer, and also helped drive up U.S. service exports.
16: We welcomed a lot of tourists from overseas, and that's a good thing.
15: Mary Lovely is a senior fellow at the Peterson Institute for International Economics. When people from abroad visit the U.S. and stay in hotels and buy tickets to soccer games, that's considered an export because people from other countries are consuming our services. And that popped in June. But Lovely points out this bucks a recent trend. Last year, the U.S. saw a drop in international visitors.
16: You know, the United States has always been a real tourist attraction for obvious reasons, right? We've got great things to see and do here. But the sense of America as being a welcoming place, I think, has changed.
15: Another driver of service export growth in June, financial services, which includes things like underwriting, money management, and advising. Cornell economics professor Nancy Chow says that's part of a longer-term trend.
17: Really a reflection of the fact that the U.S. export what it knows, right?
15: Financial services are an industry the U.S. is famous for. It's one of the reasons the U.S. actually has an overall trade surplus for services, meaning we sell more of them than we buy. I'm Stephanie Hughes from Marketplace.
13: Let's do the numbers. The FTSE in London is up 5 points, basically flat. Dow, S&P, and NASDAQ futures are mixed in the 0 to 0.4% range, with the Dow future up 176 points. The 10-year Treasury yield is down at 4.62%. There's a lot happening in the global economy. 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
13: Music streamer Spotify released its latest quarterly results yesterday, reporting 300 million premium subscribers and 14% revenue growth. The company also pointed to rising costs tied to AI-powered features. The music industry is wrestling with the best way to incorporate and acknowledge artificial intelligence in the business. AI tools are one thing, but what about AI-generated music or AI-generated artists? Last summer, a rock band called The Velvet Sundown reached viral streaming success on Spotify with their song Dust on the Wind. Both the band and the song were generated by AI. Now, a year later, record labels are proposing new guidelines on how music generated by artificial intelligence should be treated. Joining us to discuss is Dan Runcie, founder of Trapital, a music and entertainment research group. Dan, welcome.
18: Thanks for having me.
13: So what are the record labels proposing in terms of how the industry should be handling music made by AI?
18: So last week, Wednesday, there was this coalition led by three of the biggest music companies in the world, Universal Music Group, Sony, and Warner, and a few others as well. And they proposed that any music recording that involves the use of generative AI, and if it needs to qualify for any charts, has to meet three conditions. First, the service has to use properly authorized and lawful music. Second, it needs to be substantially human-made. And then third, the activity can't raise chart manipulations or any type of fraud concerns.
13: Tell me more about this idea of blocking songs that have concerns around raising stream or chart manipulation concerns.
18: The fact that AI has now increased the amount of music that is uploaded to these streaming platforms considerably, it now increases the risk, and we've seen that reflected in the data. There's one streaming company called Deezer, and Deezer had reported recently that 90,000 tracks that are uploaded to its service daily, nearly half of the tracks that it has are AI, generative AI music, and a majority of those were fraudulent tracks. And I've heard enough from others in the industry that if you can assume that these facts are true about Deezer, then that likely is similar to some of the other streaming platforms that we've seen. To be clear, a lot of these tracks aren't being listened to, but these are all measures to try to fix that problem.
19: Yeah, I imagine it makes it harder to find real music by real humans.
18: It does. And if I could say, because this does tie into that second point, the substantially human-made, this has been one of the pain points, because what counts as substantially human-made is a very gray area, and I think it was intentionally left gray with these measures, because on one hand, they're still trying to figure it out, and it's hard to be precise when we're building the plane as we're flying it, but still, this represents how tangled this challenge really is.
19: So the record labels have made this request slash demand about how AI music should be handled when it comes to charts or considerations. But who actually gets to decide whether or not these are the rules that we're going to follow?
18: It goes through a few stages. So at least what we've seen publicly so far, the record labels have this coalition that put it forward. There's also one of the influential bodies in the industry called the IFPI, and they recently had adopted these rules as well. But I think what you would specifically wait to see is the charts themselves. Charts matter a lot to this industry. Record labels and the artists themselves put a

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3: And you're listening to Morning Edition on Michigan Public. Hi there, I'm Catherine Frisky in for Doug Tribou. We have primary election news coming up next. And also a traffic note for drivers in Kalamazoo County. Southbound US 131 is closed at South Street because of a crash.
4: The Justice Department is increasingly charging people protesting Trump's immigration campaign with criminal conspiracy. Why that's concerning some legal experts. On All Things Considered from NPR News.
3: That and other things on All Things Considered starting at 4:30. 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
5: Good morning. The Democratic primary for a Michigan Senate seat is too close to call. A progressive candidate narrowly leads a sitting member of Congress. For Democrats, so much depends on the result. It's Morning Edition from NPR News.
3: That and everything else we know so far about the results of yesterday's primary election coming up in 4 minutes.
5: The House Ethics Committee is investigating Republican Congressman Max Miller over allegations of domestic abuse. I'm Steve Inske.
6: And I'm Michelle Martin. His former father-in-law is Senator Bernie Moreno, who says Miller should not hold elected office. Also, the creator of a web show that turns the microphone on kids lays out how to grow up without becoming a grown-up. It is Wednesday, August 5th. On this day in 1964, the White House released transcripts of President Nixon talking about using the CIA to get in the way of the Watergate investigation. He resigned 3 days later. News is next.
7: Live from NPR News in Washington, I'm Windsor Johnston. Iran says it's getting closer to an agreement with Oman to temporarily open the Strait of Hormuz. NPR's Hadil Al-Shalchi reports Qatari and U.S. officials are citing progress in a broader deal to reopen the waterway.
8: Qatar's foreign ministry said that talks on reopening the Strait of Hormuz were in the, quote, very progressive stages and that a draft was being circulated among parties. It said that no deal has been reached yet. Secretary of State Marco Rubio said that there were, quote, progress in talks, but not finality yet. Iran and Oman said they were getting close to their own deal to temporarily open the strait. Iranian officials said they would use an intermediate route whereby ships enter the Persian Gulf using an Iranian-controlled route and exit using an Omani-controlled one. The Iranian foreign ministry said a deal was contingent on the U.S. lifting its blockade on Iranian ports. Hadil Al-Shalchi, NPR News, Istanbul.
7: The Democratic Senate primary in Michigan is emerging as a test of the party's progressive wing. Former state health director Abdul El-Sayed appears to be poised for a win, though the race has not yet been called. Meanwhile, the race for the Democratic nomination for Michigan governor is now set. Quinn Kleinfelter of member station WDET reports.
9: The president was unhappy Congressman John James decided to leave the GOP's razor-thin House majority to run for governor. He eventually endorsed James over Perry Johnson, who campaigned as a Trump-esque outsider businessman. But James says his primary victory marks the start of a fight against a Democratic Party veering too far from the mainstream.
10: We offer freedom, they offer socialism. We offer change, they offer continued decline. We offer common sense, they offer crazy.
9: James faces Democrat Jocelyn Benson, Michigan's Secretary of State, who is a kind of heir apparent to term-limited Governor Gretchen Whitmer. For NPR News, I'm Quinn Kleinfelter in Detroit.
7: President Trump is in Las Vegas today, where he's expected to highlight his economic agenda and drum up support for Republican candidates ahead of the midterms. The White House says Trump will promote his tax and manufacturing policies while arguing Republicans are better positioned to tackle inflation and high living costs. The FDA could decide today whether to approve the first flu

0: This is NPR News.
1: And this is Michigan Public. I'm Catherine Frisky in for Doug Trabu, and we're listening to Morning Edition. Primary election results for national, statewide, and local elections have been pouring in all night, and our team here at Michigan Public's been hard at work putting those together for us. We have the latest results coming up in 15 minutes. Stay right here. 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In Michigan Public weather, right now, mostly clear skies in mid and southeast Michigan. It's between 60, 61 degrees. In Grand Rapids, it's 67 and cloudy. We do have a mix of sun and clouds today. Showers and storms possible in West Michigan, highs in the 80s. This is Michigan Public. It's 7:30. 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
2: Live from NPR News in Washington, I'm Dave Mattingly. Michigan's Democratic Senate primary remains too close to call this morning. Progressive candidate Abdul El-Sayed holds a small lead over Congresswoman Haley Stevens, a moderate. In Missouri, former Congresswoman Cori Bush was defeated by Congressman Wesley Bell in the Democratic primary in the state's first congressional district. SpaceX is reporting quarterly earnings that beat Wall Street forecasts. The numbers were the company's first since it went public. But NPR's John Ruich says SpaceX also spent heavily on artificial intelligence and research and development, and that sent its share price lower.
3: Investors piled in and propelled SpaceX to the world's biggest initial public offering in June, pushing the share price up. But it's fallen sharply since. Still, on an earnings call, Elon Musk put a positive spin on the company's progress in satellite communications, AI, and the development of a reusable heavy lift rocket.
4: The SpaceX team is solving some of the hardest engineering problems in the history of humanity, and I think the team is succeeding.
3: Subscriptions to its satellite internet arm Starlink doubled to $12 million with growing income, but the company remains unprofitable, reporting a loss of more than $500 million during the quarter, with capital expenditures nearly doubling from the prior quarter. John Ruich, NPR News.
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1: With Michigan Public News, I'm Catherine Frisky. Congressman John James picked up roughly half the votes in yesterday's Republican primary for governor. He'll face off against Secretary of State Jocelyn Benson, who won the Democratic primary in November's general election. Speaking to supporters in Sterling Heights last night, James slammed Benson for her role in state government during the past 8 years.
5: Jocelyn Benson promises a new direction, but she has been a part of the leadership that got us lost in the first place.
1: James must now rally support among Republicans who didn't vote for him. Businessman Perry Johnson picked up about a third of the GOP vote. In a statement, Johnson told his supporters, quote, special interests may win tonight, but they will not win the future. And yes, Secretary of State Jocelyn Benson got the Democratic nomination for governor last night in the primary. Benson told a crowd in Detroit that she wants to grow the economy, improve schools, and make housing more affordable. She also says the election is about protecting the values of democracy.
6: You all know I'll work with anyone and everyone to get that done, but I'm also unafraid to stand up to anyone who gets in our way. And this moment demands leaders who will stand up with courage, unafraid, to bullies.
1: Benson faced just a token challenge from Genesee County Sheriff Chris Swanson in the primary, which allowed her to save resources for the general election. Her campaign says it's already bought $10 million worth of advertising slots. Activist William Lawrence is the winner of the Democratic primary in mid-Michigan's 7th Congressional District. Lawrence is the co-founder of the Sunrise Movement, a group that advocates political action on climate change. Lawrence will face incumbent Republican Tom Barrett in the November general election. The 7th Congressional District includes Ingham, Clinton, Livingston, and Shiawassee counties, as well as Lansing and East Lansing. The Democratic primary race for Michigan's open U.S. Senate seat is still too close to call. In the latest count, Congresswoman Haley

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2: In Michigan Public weather, a mix of sun and clouds today. Rain possible, highs in the 80s. Michigan Public is WUOM 91.7 Ann Arbor, Detroit, WFUM 91.1 Flint, WRSX 91.3 Port Huron, WLNZ 89.7 Lansing, and WVGR 104.1 Grand Rapids. 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
3: Good morning. The war with Iran is draining the Army's supply of missiles. Those are the weapons of choice for attack and defense. How does it change U.S. calculations for this war and for possible future ones? It's Morning Edition from NPR News.
2: What we know so far about the results of yesterday's primary election, coming up with the latest Michigan Public News in 4 minutes.
3: FDA advisors want the agency to approve a new flu vaccine, and that's prompting debate. I'm Michelle Martin.
4: And I'm Steve Inskeep. On one side is a test by Moderna of more than 40,000 people. On the other side is RFK Jr. Also, cases of black lung disease are rising among coal miners. And David Ellison says resistance to his planned takeover of Warner Brothers is about politics, not law. It's Wednesday, August 5th. This day in 1861, President Lincoln signed a law to help fund the Union in the Civil War, including the first income tax. The news is next.
5: Live from NPR News in Washington, I'm Windsor Johnston. A key Democratic Senate race in Michigan is still too close to call, with candidates Haley Stevens and Abdul El Sayed locked in a tight contest. NPR's Tamara Keith reports the outcome could be a significant test for both the progressive wing of the Democratic Party and the outside groups that spent heavily in the race.
6: The American Democracy Project, which is linked to the pro-Israel lobbying group AIPAC, spent $32 million on ads to support Haley Stevens there. That's according to the tracking firm Ad Impact. So if she doesn't pull it out, that would be a massive defeat for them. But in Missouri's first congressional district, where that AIPAC-linked group was also the biggest ad spender, the AIPAC-favored candidate, Congressman Wesley Bell, easily defeated former Congresswoman Cori Bush in a rematch.
5: That's NPR's Tamara Keith reporting. Yemen's Iranian-backed Houthis say they've targeted a Saudi oil tanker in the northern Red Sea with a number of ballistic missiles. NPR's Adil Al-Shalti reports the Houthis declared a blockade on Saudi ships in a major choke point that the country uses to transport oil.
7: The Houthi rebels called the targeting of the Saudi oil tanker, quote, precise. They said this strike brings the number of Saudi tankers they have attacked to 8. Saudi Arabia did not immediately comment on the strikes. Last month, the Iranian-backed group declared a blockade on Saudi ships in the Bab el-Mandeb Strait, which connects the Red Sea to the Indian Ocean and the Gulf of Aden. They said it was in retaliation for a Saudi siege in Yemen. Saudi Arabia depended on this choke point to ship oil after the disruption in the Strait of Hormuz began in February. The blockade on Bab el-Mandeb threatens to widen the U.S. war with Iran and further affect the world's oil supplies. Hadil Al-Shalchi, NPR News, Istanbul.
5: Russia carried out another round of missiles in the Ukrainian capital overnight, killing at least 17 people and wounding dozens more. NPR's Greg Myrie reports Russian forces have intensified the attacks to exploit Ukraine's lack of air defenses.
8: Russia fired more than two dozen ballistic and hypersonic missiles into Kyiv and its suburbs, igniting large blazes that lit up the night. At daybreak, the sky remained hazy with acrid smoke. The deadliest attack was at a train platform, where 8 people were killed while waiting for a train that was running late. Ukraine says it's exhausted its stockpile of U.S.-made Patriot air defense missiles that have limited the damage from Russian attacks in recent years. President Volodymyr Zelensky is pleading with the U.S. and other nations to resupply Ukraine. Greg Myrie, NPR News, Kyiv.
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1: And this is Morning Edition on Michigan Public. Ariana Grande says she'll take a break from the public eye after her Eternal Sunshine tour ends. We'll hear what's behind that decision in 9 minutes here on Michigan Public.
2: On the next Fresh Air, Donald Trump took in about $2.2 billion last year while president. New York Times journalist Eric Lipton will talk about his Pulitzer Prize-winning investigations into Trump's profits and conflicts of interest. Last month, Lipton was one of the Times reporters subpoenaed by the Justice Department. Join us.
1: Fresh Air is today at noon and tonight at 9 here on Michigan Public. In Michigan Public weather, a mix of sun and clouds today, rain possible, highs in the 80s. This is Michigan Public.
0: Good morning, I'm Laura Kane at the BBC. The World Food Programme, or WFP, is warning that a powerful El Niño weather phenomenon that's developing could push nearly 49 million more people into acute hunger by the end of next year. The phenomenon is a periodic warming of surface waters in the Pacific Ocean, disrupting global weather patterns. The BBC's Camilla Mills.
3: Central America and Southern Africa are expected to be among the hardest hit regions. The WFP says early action is essential to mitigate the worst effects.
0: South Korea's issued its most severe heat warning in Seoul for the first time ever. The heat waves brought a temperature of 35 Celsius, or 95 degrees Fahrenheit, to the capital. Jake Kwon.
4: The capital, Seoul City, for the first time is having its severe heat warning. This is the highest heat warning in South Korea's system.
0: Ukraine's President Volodymyr Zelensky says a massive wave of Russian strikes on the capital Kyiv and its surrounding region has killed 17 people. Here's Dan Johnson.
5: Fires burned on the edge of the city after the first wave of missiles hit shortly after midnight. Ukraine's Air Force said 28 Russian missiles were fired, but none of them were intercepted. They came quickly and there wasn't much time to take shelter.
0: Elsewhere, the European Commission says it's transferring the latest tranche of interest from frozen Russian assets to Ukraine, worth $1.6 billion. It's the fifth transfer under the scheme. I'm Laura Kane at the BBC in London.
1: You're listening to Morning Edition on Michigan Public. I'm Catherine Frisky, in for Doug Trebue. It's 8:45. Primary election polls closed yesterday. To help make sense of the results, I'm joined by It's Just Politics co-host, Michigan Public's Zoe Clark. Hi, Zoe.
6: Hi, Catherine.
1: Zoe, let's start with the race that folks across the country have been watching closely, Michigan's Democratic primary for U.S. Senate. The race is still too close to call between Haley Stevens and Abdul El-Sayed. What do we know so far?
6: Yeah, it is still too close to call as of this morning, with a little more than 95% of precincts reporting right now. Abdul El-Sayed leads 48.4 to Haley Stevens 47.5. The separation between them, that's about 15,000 votes.
1: Some called this race a bellwether for the Democratic Party. Why is this race so significant?
6: Yeah, well, for a couple of reasons. First, Democrats want to win control of the U.S. Senate in November. To do that, they need to flip four seats. And Democrats see this U.S. Senate seat as one of the seats to win to do that. The second is the just sort of outsized and all-encompassing role this race has taken on in the so-called battle within the Democratic Party between the more centrist establishment wing of the party, which Stephen represents, and the progressive wing represented in this race by El-Sayed. The other is just this concern of electability. Centrist Democrats say a progressive candidate like Abdul El-Sayed cannot beat Republican Congressman Mike Rogers in the general election in November in a purple state like Michigan. But El-Sayed supporters counter that, and they say, look at how close this race is, this primary race is. And that's with some $60 million being spent against him during this primary. They say voters want change, change against Washington, D.C. They want change against the establishment and institutions that they just say are not working for them.
1: Three candidates were running in the Democratic primary for Michigan's 7th congressional district. Republican incumbent Tom Barrett flipped this seat 2 years ago. Who's going to be Barrett's challenger? How are they going to try to win this seat back?
6: Yeah, the 7th congressional race really sort of mirrored what we saw this election season in that U.S. Senate Democratic race. William Lawrence, he's a community organizer and environmental activist. He won last night. He was up against two centrist candidates who one could argue really split that establishment vote. And Lawrence came out on top. He's run a real grassroots campaign and campaigned heavily against data centers and for universal health care. But establishment Democrats, again, are voicing concerns about electability. The 7th is another true toss-up, a swing district. And as you mentioned, Congressman Tom Barrett, a Republican, won the district back in 2024.
1: Democrats and Republicans both selected their candidate for the governor's race. It looks like Republican John James and Democrat Jocelyn Benson handily beat their challengers yesterday. What do we know about this race going forward?
6: Yeah, along with the U.S. Senate race, this really is the other marquee race this election cycle. Secretary of State Jocelyn Benson is going to run on her record over the past 8 years. She'll talk about affordability and education. She'll also talk about her legal challenges against President Donald Trump. Congressman John James will try and tie Benson to the Whitmer administration and say things have not been good in the state for the past 8 years, that there needs to be change at the top of the ticket statewide. We should note also, Catherine, that we've got two cross currents going on in this race. For decades, Michiganders have not voted for the same party in power after 8 years. Mm. That would give John James a win here. But Michiganders also have voted against the party in the White House, meaning Donald Trump and the Republicans. So that would give Jocelyn Benson a win. So there's a lot to watch out for.
1: So two diverging theories kind of coming
6: exactly
1: together here. Well, is anything else really standing out to you at this point in the race, Zoe?
6: Well, I think the thing I'm really thinking about is just how the two parties come together moving forward. The Republican gubernatorial race got really ugly between John James and business Perry Johnson. And as we've been discussing, there's just this huge divide right now within the Democratic Party. And I'm thinking a lot about how the progressive and centrist movements interact after this week. I will say Democrats are holding a rally on Friday night. All the candidates are meant to be there. And we'll see what kind of relationship mending happens between now and November.
1: Lots to think about as we head into November. Well, always a pleasure to hear from you, Zoe. Thanks so much for being with us.
6: Thanks so much.
1: Zoe Clark is co-host of It's Just Politics here on Michigan Public. 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
1: 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I'm Catherine Frisky in for Doug Tribou. 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
8: It's Morning Edition from NPR News. I'm Steve Inskeep.
9: I'm Michelle Martin.
10: And I'm Leila Faldil. For as long as Ariana Grande has been in the public eye, the petite powerhouse has faced scrutiny about her body. There was a chorus of voices in 2023 saying she was too thin while she was working on the film Wicked. She addressed it on TikTok.
11: I think we should be gentler and less comfortable commenting on people's bodies, no matter what.
10: Now, after the release of Grande's new music video for her single Petal, that scrutiny is back and it's loud. This week, her team announced she's taking a step back from public life after her Eternal Sunshine tour. Grande interrupted her show in Chicago on Monday to read a statement about this to her fans.
11: It's something that I had decided. It's a plan that I had quietly made a long time ago, and it's a decision that was made from a thoughtful and empowered place.
10: To talk about this, we're joined by music journalist Tomas Mir, who profiled Grande for Vogue Japan earlier this year. Welcome to the program.
12: Thank you for having me.
10: Tomas, I wonder what you make of this decision and whether it's a coincidence that there was this sort of public outcry over her weight and then this announcement that she's stepping away from public life for a while.
9: I feel like this announcement came at an interesting time. She's at the peak of an album release that dropped over the weekend. She's on this massive tour across the world. So it comes at a really high moment in her career, if we're talking about ticket sales, if we're talking about music streams, but also at a time when people are talking about her so much, just generally about her body, about how she looks. And I think it's something that she's probably had to think about for quite some time. And I think we really got some clarity with that statement in Chicago.
10: She's been in the public eye since she was so young, and she faces such public scrutiny because fans love their celebrities, right? I mean, how much of that contributed, do you think, to her decision to say, you know what, I need a break?
9: There's two sides of the story. There's the public excitement about these shows, about her being back in the limelight. But there's also this other side that's commenting about how she looks, what she's doing, and how that presents. And I think it's a combination of all of that. You know, I think it comes down to how she's feeling internally. And if stepping away means she'll be able to focus on herself, I think that might be the way to go.
10: Do you think it's fair that the public scrutinizes a person's weight, health, body, these sensitive issues because they are public figures?
9: I think that sometimes we lose sight of the human behind the celebrity, and we see these celebrities as commodified objects, frankly, that we use to comment on our own lives sometimes. And I think we have gotten a bit too comfortable with talking about people's bodies in a way that is really grotesque. I think online, there's very little that stops us from saying something crazy because there might not be a repercussion, and it's not something we would say to their face.
10: Did it surprise you, as somebody who spoke to her and you heard this excitement she had for this tour, that she's made this decision now?
9: I spoke to her last December for a profile that came out in January, and so much can change in 8 months.
10: Mm-hmm.
9: I do think that excitement that she had about the tour, you're still seeing it on stage. I was watching videos of her performance yesterday, and I went to the opening night of the tour, and you can tell that this is something that she genuinely enjoys. And she feeds off the energy of her fans. And I think that physical interaction means so much more than the noise that might be coming from online.
10: That was music journalist Tomas Mir, who profiled Ariana Grande for Vogue Japan earlier this year. Thank you so much for speaking with us and for your time.
9: Thank you for having me.
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13: Could AI usher in a new era of justice for all? From American Public Media, this is Marketplace Tech. I'm Megan McCarty-Carino. AI has already been changing the legal field, bringing new efficiencies, along with some high-profile mistakes, to tasks like research and drafting contracts. But law professor Benjamin Alari at the University of Toronto has a bigger transformation in mind. He wants to see AI tackle some of the biggest failings in our justice system, like the lack of access to legal resources, slow processes, and inconsistencies in how law is applied. He lays out his vision in a new book called Super Justice.
14: I think by super justice, I mean this idea of relieving legal scarcity. So legal reasoning, legal help will become very abundant. We don't have to accept the old scarcity of legal help, and we can embrace new ways of organizing ourselves legally, our legal institutions, our frameworks, our policies, to better secure the promise of the rule of law, which is a fairer society for everyone.
13: Yeah, and sort of a related concept in your book is the idea of personalized laws. We hear a lot about personalization with AI. What does that look like for law?
14: In law, I think it means same rights, same rules for everybody. But what gets personalized is the explanation of the law and the route through the law, not necessarily what you're entitled to. One example could be different speed limits on different roadways in different weather conditions. And so you know, somebody driving down a particular stretch of road in the day may face a higher speed limit than somebody driving, you know, at a, on a wet, rainy evening.
15: Some of the sort of solutions that you write about sound like sort of extensions of things that are already happening where, you know, these tools kind of make systems more efficient, more accessible. I think things that we can sort of imagine happening with the technology that we have now. To what extent do you envision, you know, sort of AI-assisted decision-making or maybe AI taking over decision-making in some contexts?
14: I think it's really important that humans remain at the core of the legal system and that we regard these technologies as, and they're still being invented, these technologies playing a very important supporting and facilitative role. We're at pains in the book to talk about how to leverage technology to promote human well-being and use it as a tool in the service of that. And that's core to our vision for super justice. It's not going to decide on its own. This technology is not going to decide on its own whether we get a fair legal system. I think we are. The technology is going to make legal help cheap for the first time in history. And we need to decide collectively that cheap isn't the same as fair. We need to decide who it gets built for, who's accountable when it's wrong. And those are choices that we face.
15: That's Benjamin Alari, co-author of the new book, Super Justice, Law in the Age of Artificial Intelligence. Jesus Alvarado produced this episode. I'm Megan McCarty-Carino, and that's Marketplace Tech. This is APM.
1: And this is Michigan Public. That's all for Morning Edition. We'll be back tomorrow from 5 to 9. I'm Catherine Frisky in for Doug Tribou. 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
3: Live from NPR News in Washington, I'm Windsor Johnston. The Associated Press has called Michigan's Democratic Senate primary race for progressive candidate Abdul El Sayed. He defeated moderate Haley Stevens to win the nomination. Speaking to NPR's Morning Edition, El Sayed said Democrats face a pivotal test in the months ahead.
4: If you can build a movement brick by brick on a conversation about who we are and who we want to be, that you can take on $70 million of outside spending, an 11-to-1 spending disadvantage, by motivating people to be a part of their democracy, we look forward to continuing to build that movement to get money out of politics, put money in your pocket, Medicare for all, into November to defeat Mike Rogers, a historically corrupted congressional member in Michigan and wannabe senator.
3: El Sayed will take on Republican Mike Rogers in one of the country's most closely watched Senate races this fall. A federal judge has dismissed the seditious conspiracy case against members of the far-right Oath Keepers group at the request of the Justice Department. A jury convicted leaders of the group in connection with the January 6th attack on the U.S. Capitol building in 2021. NPR's Carrie Johnson reports.
5: A federal judge had sentenced Oath Keepers leader Stuart Rhodes to spend 18 years in prison, calling him an ongoing threat to democracy. But the Trump Justice Department backed away from the case against Rhodes and other members of the group, so Judge Amit Mehta reluctantly agreed to dismiss it. In a new court filing, the judge says the move diminishes the gravity of January 6th and denigrates the work of prosecutors and police who tried to hold the perpetrators to account. A lawyer for Stuart Rhodes says seditious conspiracy charges should never have been brought. Carrie Johnson, NPR News, Washington.
3: Stocks on Wall Street opened higher this morning on the heels of big gains Tuesday. NPR's Scott Horsley reports the Dow Jones Industrial Average jumped more than 600 points in early trading.
6: Both the Dow and the S&P 500 index closed at record highs on Tuesday, boosted by strong corporate earnings reports as well as hopes for a diplomatic resolution with Iran that might lead to a reopening of the Strait of Hormuz. The Walt Disney Company reported better-than-expected results for the quarter, thanks to the billion-dollar box office success of Toy Story 5. Disney theme parks in the U.S. are also doing well, despite a drop in the number of international visitors. SpaceX reported financial results for the first time since going public earlier this summer. The company, run by Elon Musk, lost more than $500 million, as strong revenues were eclipsed by big spending, especially on artificial intelligence. Scott Horsley, NPR News, Washington.
3: President Trump is in Las Vegas today, where he's expected to highlight his economic agenda and also drum up support for Republican candidates ahead of the midterm elections. This is NPR News.
7: With Michigan Public News, I'm Mike Perini. Michigan Secretary of State Jocelyn Benson will be the Democratic nominee to run for governor after winning the primary last night. We have more from Michigan Public's Rick Pluta.
8: Benson easily won the race over a token challenge from Genesee County Sheriff Chris Swanson. Benson says she wants to grow the economy, improve schools, and create more affordable housing, and that she will be a fighter for democracy.
9: I will work for all of you and every Michigander in this state, not the highest bidder, not corporate interests, not Donald Trump. You.
8: Polls show the Republican president's popularity is underwater in Michigan. Benson's opponent is Trump-endorsed Congressman John James. Benson is attempting the rarely achieved feat in Michigan of succeeding a retiring governor of the same party. I'm Rick Pluta in Detroit.
7: Activist William Lawrence is the winner of the Democratic primary in mid-Michigan's 7th congressional district. Lawrence is the co-founder of the Sunrise Movement, a group that advocates political action on climate change. Lawrence will face incumbent Republican Tom Barrett in the November general election. The 7th Congressional District includes Ingham, Clinton, Livingston, and Shiawassee counties.

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2: Pro-Israel lobby AIPAC and other groups spent over $60 million on ads for Stevens and against Al-Sayed. Speaking to supporters in Detroit earlier this morning, Al-Sayed focused on his general election opponent, Republican former Congressman Mike Rogers, and bringing all Democrats together.
3: We have a responsibility to assure that we unite to make sure that Mike Rogers never sees the inside of the U.S. Senate.
2: This will be Rogers' second attempt at the office. He narrowly lost 2 years ago to Democrat Alyssa Slotkin. For NPR News, I'm Russ McNamara in Detroit.
1: Russia carried out another round of missiles in the Ukrainian capital overnight, killing at least 17 people. NPR's Greg Myrie reports Russian forces have intensified the attacks to exploit Ukraine's lack of air defenses.
4: Russia fired more than two dozen ballistic and hypersonic missiles into Kyiv and its suburbs, igniting large blazes that lit up the night. At daybreak, the sky remained hazy with acrid smoke. The deadliest attack was at a train platform where eight people were killed while waiting for a train that was running late. Ukraine says it's exhausted its stockpile of U.S.-made Patriot air defense missiles that have limited the damage from Russian attacks in recent years. President Volodymyr Zelensky is pleading with the U.S. and other nations to resupply Ukraine. Greg Myrie, NPR News, Kyiv.
1: Iran says it's getting closer to an agreement that would temporarily open the Strait of Hormuz. NPR's Hadil Al-Shalchi reports Qatari and U.S. officials are citing progress in a broader deal to reopen the critical waterway.
5: Qatar's foreign ministry said that talks on reopening the Strait of Hormuz were in the, quote, very progressive stages and that a draft was being circulated among parties. It said that no deal has been reached yet. Secretary of State Marco Rubio said that there were, quote, progress in talks, but not finality yet. Iran and Oman said they were getting close to their own deal to temporarily open the strait. Iranian officials said they would use an intermediate route whereby ships enter the Persian Gulf using an Iranian-controlled route and exit using an Omani-controlled one. The Iranian foreign ministry said a deal was contingent on the U.S. lifting its blockade on Iranian ports. Hadil Al-Shalchi, NPR News, Istanbul.
1: Stocks are trading higher on Wall Street at this hour. The Dow was up 612 points, the Nasdaq up 21. 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
6: With Michigan Public News, I'm Mike Perini. Congressman John James won the Republican nomination for governor last night. James collected roughly half the GOP votes cast. Speaking to his supporters last night, James focused on Secretary of State Jocelyn Benson, his Democratic primary opponent, his Democratic Party opponent in November.
7: Michigan does not lack talent. We do not lack resources, but Michigan lacks proven, tested leadership.
6: Meanwhile, Benson told a crowd in Detroit last night that she wants to grow the economy, improve schools, and make housing more affordable. She also says the election is about protecting the values of democracy. Democratic State Representative Donovan McKinney has defeated incumbent Congressman Sri Tanidar in the Democratic Party primary for Michigan's 13th congressional district. McKinney won nearly 52% of the vote. He was backed by progressive leaders, including Senator Bernie Sanders and Congresswoman Rashida Tlaib. The district covers downtown Detroit and the city's east side and Grosse Pointe Park. The seat is considered safely Democratic, making McKinney the favorite in November. Democratic Socialist Youssef Rabi defeated Ann Arbor's incumbent progressive mayor Chris Taylor in the primary. But as Michigan Public's Tracy Salmelton reports, Ann Arbor City Council remains packed with Taylor supporters.
8: Washtenaw County Commissioner Youssef Rabi handily defeated Chris Taylor, who has been mayor of Ann Arbor for 12 years. Rabi rode a wave of resident discontent with new high-rises and housing density on a platform of less city money for developers and greater focus on affordable housing. Rabi is almost certain to win in the Democratic majority city in November's general election, but he will lead a city council dominated by members who approved increasing housing density. Only one of the Rabi-endorsed candidates for city council won his primary. I'm Tracy Salmelton.
6: In Michigan Public weather, a mix of sun and clouds today. In West

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1: 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I'm Mike Perini. 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
2: Next time on Stateside, Michigan goes to the polls. 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
1: 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In the Michigan Public Weather Forecast, a mix of sun and clouds today. In West and Mid-Michigan, areas of rain and thunderstorms. A slight chance of rain in parts of the southeast late today. We'll have highs from the low 80s to the upper 80s. Tonight, a chance of rain and storms across the region with lows in the 60s. Tomorrow, lots of clouds with rain and storms still possible. Michigan Public is WUOM 91.7 Ann Arbor and Detroit, WFUM 91.1 Flint, WRSX 91.3 Port Huron, WLNZ 89.7 Lansing, and WVGR 104.1 Grand Rapids. 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
3: From WHYY in Philadelphia, I'm Terry Gross with Fresh Air. Today, how President Trump and his sons have enriched themselves during Trump's second term in ways that pose questions about conflicts of interest, ethics, and shattering norms.
4: The Trump sons are investing in a bunch of different sectors that the president is involved in setting policy. It's cryptocurrency, it's the predictions markets, it's the nuclear energy industry, mining industry.
3: That's today's guest, New York Times reporter Eric Lipton. Don Jr. and Eric Trump claim their investments are patriotic in support of the president's agenda. But Lipton's reporting reveals how they're financially benefiting from their father's actions. Lipton won a Pulitzer Prize this year, his fourth, for reporting on the Trump family's self-enriching deals during his second term. After a recent investigation Lipton co-reported about Trump's new Air Force One, the Justice Department subpoenaed him and four others to find out their sources. First News.
5: Live from NPR News in Washington, I'm Kristen Wright. The U.S. Senate race in Michigan is one of the most closely watched. It's seen as a must-win if Democrats want to take control of the chamber. Yesterday's Democratic primary was called this morning for progressive candidate Abdul Al-Sayed after a nail-biter of a night in his contest against moderate Congresswoman Haley Stevens. Al-Sayed spoke to supporters in Detroit a little while ago.
6: I know that it was a bitter end to this very long primary,

0: democracy like I love democracy. And whatever differences that we might have had in the primary, they pale in comparison to what unifies us.
1: El Sayed is a former public health official. NPR's Tamara Keith reports on what's next in Michigan's Senate race.
2: The Republicans selected former Congressman Mike Rogers. He was endorsed by President Trump and cleared the field. Republicans see this as a key pickup opportunity in what could be a difficult year for them. But Rogers is an insider running in a year when the anti-establishment mood is strong, and he'll have to overcome the headwinds created by an unpopular president.
1: NPR's Tamara Keith reporting there. Now to the war with Iran. President Trump says a deal to reopen the Strait of Hormuz could come as soon as today. Meanwhile, Yemen's Iranian-backed Houthis say they fired ballistic missiles at a Saudi oil tanker in the northern Red Sea. NPR's Hadil Al-Shalchi reports.
3: The Houthi rebels called the targeting of the Saudi oil tanker, quote, precise. They said this strike brings the number of Saudi tankers they have attacked to 8. Last month, the Iranian-backed group declared a blockade on Saudi ships in the Bab el-Mandeb Strait, which connects the Red Sea to the Indian Ocean and the Gulf of Aden. They said it was in retaliation for a Saudi siege in Yemen. Saudi Arabia depended on this choke point to ship oil after the disruption in the Strait of Hormuz began in February. The blockade on Bab el-Mandeb threatens to widen the U.S. war with Iran and further affect the world's oil supplies. Hadil Al-Shalchi, NPR News, Istanbul.
1: Elon Musk's aerospace and AI company SpaceX touted growing revenues and shrinking losses in its first quarterly earnings report since its IPO. But as NPR's John Ruich reports, the company spent heavily on AI and research and development.
4: On an earnings call, Elon Musk put a positive spin on the company's progress in satellite communications, AI, and the development of a reusable heavy lift rocket.
5: The SpaceX team is solving some of the hardest engineering problems in the history of humanity, and I think the team is succeeding.
4: Subscriptions to its satellite internet arm Starlink doubled to 12 million with growing income, but the company remains unprofitable, reporting a loss of more than $500 million during the quarter, with capital expenditures nearly doubling from the prior quarter.
1: John Ruch reporting. This is NPR News.
6: With Michigan Public News, I'm Mike Perini. Secretary of State Jocelyn Benson clinched the Democratic nomination for governor in the Michigan primary. Benson told a crowd in Detroit last night she wants to grow the economy, improve schools, and make housing more affordable. She also says the election is about protecting the values of democracy.
7: You all know I'll work with anyone and everyone to get that done, but I'm also unafraid to stand up to anyone who gets in our way. And this moment demands leaders who will stand up with courage, unafraid, to bullies.
6: Benson faced just a token challenge from Genesee County Sheriff Chris Swanson in the primary that allowed her to save resources for the general election. She faces the winner of the Republican nomination for governor, Congressman John James, in November. Michigan's 8th Congressional District Republican primary has ended with a big twist. Republican Thomas Smith won against presumed favorite Navy veteran Amir Hassan by over 10,000 votes. But in mid-July, Smith had suspended his campaign and threw his support behind a third competitor in a social media video.
8: I am announcing that today I am suspending my campaign and putting my full support behind Al Lemo.
6: But Smith's name still appeared on the ballot. President Donald Trump endorsed Hassan. The district includes much of the Saginaw Bay region and the city of Flint. Voters in a rural Washtenaw County township have overwhelmingly rejected a rezoning plan. It would have allowed for a $1 billion data center project. Augusta Township officials had approved the rezoning plan. Residents collected enough signatures to get the issue on the ballot. About 90% of voters chose to overturn the rezoning. In Michigan public weather, a mix of sun and clouds today. In West and mid-Michigan, areas of rain and thunderstorms. In parts of the southeast, a slight chance of rain late in the day. Highs from the low 80s to the upper 80s. Tonight, a chance of rain and storms across the region with lows in the 60s. 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
10: This is Fresh Air. I am Terry Gross. President Donald Trump made an estimated $2.2 billion last year.

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1: Here and Now is coming up next here on Michigan Public. Good afternoon. I'm Mike Perini. You'll hear the Michigan, U.S., and global news update with that in just a few minutes.
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1: 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In Michigan Public weather, a mix of sun and clouds this afternoon. In West and Mid-Michigan, areas of rain and thunderstorms, highs in the 80s. Michigan Public is WUOM, 91.7 Ann Arbor and Detroit, WFUM, 91.1 Flint, WRSX, 91.3 Port Huron, WLNZ, 89.7 Lansing, and WVGR, 104.1 Grand Rapids. It's 1 o'clock.
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5: From NPR and WBUR Boston, I'm Anthony Brooks.
6: And I'm Scott Tong. This is Here and Now. Coming up, progressive Democrat Abdul El-Sayed wins a tight Senate primary in Michigan, one of several wins for the Democratic left.
5: Also, U.S. border officials halt the drilling of new wells in New Mexico after protests, but ranchers say the damage is already done.
7: Well, to me, it's kind of like, all right, you caught your kid with the hand in the cookie jar, but they're still eating the cookie.
6: Also, analysts expected the Iran war to push up oil and gas prices even higher than they have. One thing keeping prices down, China is buying less energy. And the story of Grammy-winning jazz keyboardist Bob James, coming up here and now.
5: The news is first.
8: Live from NPR News in Washington, I'm Kristen Wright. Michigan's heavily contested Democratic Senate primary has been decided. Progressive Abdul El-Sayed narrowly defeated moderate Haley Stevens. Michigan Public Radio's Russ McNamara reports the race was among the most expensive Senate primaries ever.
9: Pro-Israel lobby AIPAC and other groups spent over $60 million on ads for Stevens and against El-Sayed. Speaking to supporters in Detroit earlier this morning, El-Sayed focused on his general election opponent, Republican former Congressman Mike Rogers, and bringing all Democrats together.
10: We have a responsibility to assure that we unite to make sure that Mike Rogers never sees the inside of the U.S. Senate.
9: This will be Rogers' second attempt at the office. He narrowly lost 2 years ago to Democrat Alyssa Slotkin. For NPR News, I'm Russ McNamara in Detroit.
8: Virginia's congressional Democratic primary is among those closely watched around the country as well.

0: lost it after serving on the January 6th committee. Loria will face Republican Congresswoman Jen Kiggins in a rematch in November. Both are military veterans. Russia carried out another round of missile attacks in the Ukrainian capital, killing at least 17 people. NPR's Greg Myrie reports.
1: Russia fired more than two dozen ballistic and hypersonic missiles into Kyiv and its suburbs, igniting large blazes that lit up the night. At daybreak, the sky remained hazy with acrid smoke. The deadliest attack was at a train platform where eight people were killed while waiting for a train that was running late. Ukraine says it's exhausted its stockpile of U.S.-made Patriot air defense missiles that have limited the damage from Russian attacks in recent years. President Volodymyr Zelensky is pleading with the U.S. and other nations to resupply Ukraine. Greg Myrie, NPR News, Kyiv.
0: Congressman Chuck Edwards is dropping his reelection bid after a censure recommendation. NPR's Barbara Sprunt reports.
2: The North Carolina Republican says he will complete his current term but is ending his reelection campaign. Following a months-long investigation, the Bipartisan Ethics Committee recommended a full House censure after finding Edwards had engaged in unprofessional and inappropriate conduct towards two young female staffers. Edwards cooperated with that investigation and has denied any wrongdoing. The committee said it found no evidence that he engaged in sexual activity or propositioned the staffers. A committee of North Carolina Carolina's 11th congressional district will convene next week to select a Republican to replace Edwards on the November ballot. Barbara Sprunt, NPR News, Washington.
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3: With Michigan Public News, I'm Mike Perini. Democratic State Representative Donovan McKinney has defeated incumbent Congressman Sri Tanadar in the Democratic primary for Michigan's 13th congressional district. McKinney was backed by progressive leaders, including Senator Bernie Sanders and Congresswoman Rashida Tlaib. The district covers downtown Detroit and the city's east side and Grosse Pointe Park. The seat is considered safely Democratic, making McKinney the favorite in November. Activist William Lawrence is the winner of the Democratic primary in mid-Michigan's 7th congressional district. Lawrence is the co-founder of the Sunrise Movement, a group that advocates political action on climate change. Lawrence will face incumbent Republican Tom Barrett in November. The 7th congressional district includes Ingham and four other counties. A previous version of this story incorrectly misstated Lawrence's last name. Democratic Socialist Yusuf Rabi defeated Ann Arbor's incumbent Progressive Mayor Chris Taylor in the primary, but as Michigan Public's Tracy Samilton reports, the Ann Arbor City Council remains packed with Taylor supporters.
4: Washtenaw County Commissioner Yusuf Rabi handily defeated Chris Taylor, who has been mayor of Ann Arbor for 12 years. Rabi rode a wave of resident discontent with new high-rises and housing density on a platform of less city money for developers and greater focus on affordable housing. Rabi is almost certain to win in the Democratic majority city in November's general election, but he will lead a city council dominated by members who approved increasing housing density. Only one of the Rabi-endorsed candidates for city council won his primary. I'm Tracy Samilton.
3: In Michigan Public weather, a mix of sun and clouds today. Areas of rain and thunderstorms in west and mid-Michigan. Meanwhile, in parts of the southeast, there will be a slight chance of rain late today. Highs from the low 80s to the upper 80s. Tonight, a chance of rain and storms across the region with lows in the 60s. 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
7: And I'm Scott Tong. This is Here and Now. A showdown between a progressive Democrat and a Trump-backed Republican is shaping up in Michigan. It is a race crucial to who controls the U.S. Senate. Today, activist and former public health official Abdul El-Sayed won a razor-thin Democratic primary, and now he'll face Republican Mike Rogers, a former congressman. Here's El-Sayed today.
8: We're going to build a movement that reaches out to everybody. I know not everybody's going to agree with me on everything. That's not how this works. But I do know that they agree with me on the need to beat Mike Rogers.
7: Let's talk now to journalist Stephen Henderson, founder of the news site Bridge Detroit. He won the Pulitzer Prize for commentary in 2014 when he

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1: I'd really like to be aspiring scientist Caleb Townsend when I grow up. Thank you for listening to Michigan Public, and good afternoon. I'm Mike Perini. Here and Now continues, and with that, you'll hear the latest Michigan, U.S., and international news headlines in a few minutes.
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1: 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In the Michigan Public weather forecast, a mix of sun and clouds today. In West and Mid-Michigan, areas of rain and thunderstorms. There will be a slight chance of rain in parts of the southeast late today. We'll have highs from the low 80s to the upper 80s. Tonight, a chance of rain and storms across the region with lows in the 60s. Tomorrow, lots of clouds, rain and storms still possible, and highs near 80. Michigan Public is WUOM 91.7 Ann Arbor and Detroit. WFUM 91.1 Flint, WRSX 91.3 Port Huron, WLNZ 89.7 Lansing, and WVGR 104.1 Grand Rapids. 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
3: Live from NPR News in Washington, I'm Kristen Wright. In a test of the political power of the Democratic Party's left wing, epidemiologist and former Detroit public health official Abdul El-Sayed, who is a political newcomer, beat out moderate Congresswoman Haley Stevens for Michigan's U.S. Senate Democratic nomination. The Associated Press called the race this morning after ballots were too close to call all night and into the early morning. El-Sayed talked to Morning Edition just before he was declared the winner.
4: What unites us is way bigger than what divides us. We know that Trumpism has been just a colossal failure. We know that to defeat Trumpism, we're going to have to defeat Trump's handpicked candidate for U.S. Senate. And we know that the responsibility we have to come to make sure that we're protecting people's health care, that we're standing up for clean air, clean water, that we're fighting for affordability for working people is way bigger than anything that divides us.
3: El-Sayed will run against Republican Mike Rogers in the general election in November. Rogers ran unopposed in the primary. He served in the House previously and has a background in law enforcement. He's also an Army veteran. Missouri Congressman Wesley Bell defeated former Congresswoman Cori Bush to represent the Democratic Party in the state's 1st Congressional District. St. Louis Public Radio's Chad Davis reports.
5: Bell, who won the seat from Bush in 2024, ran a campaign on Medicare for All, abolishing U.S. Immigration and Customs Enforcement, and criticizing the Iran War. Bush campaigned on many of the same issues, but criticized Bell for his support of Israel, AIPAC funding, and his refusal to call Israel's actions in Gaza a genocide.

0: know in St. Louis know that I'm going to always wake up working for you.
1: Bell will face off against Pawberry III, the Republican nominee in the November 3rd election. For NPR News, I'm Chad Davis.
2: In the Middle East, Iran says it's getting closer to an agreement that would temporarily open the Strait of Hormuz. NPR's Hadil Al-Shalchi reports Qatari and U.S. officials are citing progress in a broader deal to reopen the critical waterway.
3: Qatar's foreign ministry said that talks on reopening the Strait of Hormuz were in the, quote, very progressive stages and that a draft was being circulated among parties. It said that no deal has been reached yet. Secretary of State Marco Rubio said that there were, quote, progress in talks, but not finality yet. Iran and Oman said they were getting close to their own deal to temporarily open the strait. Iranian officials said they would use an intermediate route whereby ships enter the Persian Gulf using an Iranian-controlled route and exit using an Omani-controlled one. The Iranian foreign ministry said a deal was contingent on the U.S. lifting its blockade on Iranian ports. Hadil Al-Shalchi, NPR News, Istanbul.
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4: With Michigan Public News, I'm Mike Perini. Michigan's Secretary of State Jocelyn Benson will be the Democratic nominee to run for governor after winning the primary last night. We have more from Michigan Public's Rick Pluta.
5: Benson easily won the race over a token challenge from Genesee County Sheriff Chris Swanson. Benson says she wants to grow the economy, improve schools, and create more affordable housing, and that she will be a fighter for democracy.
6: I will work for all of you and every Michigander in this state, not the highest bidder, not corporate interests, not Donald Trump. You.
5: Polls show the Republican president's popularity is underwater in Michigan. Benson's opponent is Trump-endorsed Congressman John James. Benson is attempting the rarely achieved feat in Michigan of succeeding a retiring governor of the same party. I'm Rick Pluta in Detroit.
4: Ann Arbor will get a new mayor after Chris Taylor was defeated in the primary this week. Taylor ran on his record of improving city services and increasing development. Michigan Public's Tracy Samuelton says the winner, Youssef Rabi, ran as a social democrat focusing on change.
7: It is really important to note that only one of the four city council candidates that were on the ballot that Rabi endorsed, only one of them was elected. So that council member and Robbie could be the minority voice on some issues going forward. You know, the Planning Commission is in charge of that rezoning, and the mayor has limited ability to change who serves on the commission. He puts the candidates forward, but the city council says yay or nay. So he may not have a whole lot of power to, say, slow down on housing density.
4: That's Michigan Public's Tracy Samuelton. Voters in a rural Washtenaw County township have overwhelmingly rejected a rezoning plan. It would have allowed for a $1 billion data center project. Augusta Township officials had approved the rezoning plan. Residents collected enough signatures to get the issue on the ballot. In Michigan Public weather, a mix of sun and clouds today, areas of rain and thunderstorms in West and Mid-Michigan.
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10: I'm Anthony Brooks. It's Here and Now. The progressive wing of the Democratic Party will face a huge test this fall. One of its star candidates, Dr. Abdul El Sayed, has defeated moderate Congresswoman Haley Stevens in Michigan's highly contested Democratic Senate primary. El Sayed's victory was much narrower than polls predicted, and it followed a bitter race that divided voters over Israel's war in Gaza, the role of big money in politics, and the future of the Democratic Party. Here's El Sayed speaking to supporters in Michigan earlier today.
11: What we showed is that the power of our many is greater than the power of their money.
10: Joining us now is NPR senior political correspondent Tamara Keith. Hey, Tam, thanks for joining us.
12: Good to be here with you.
10: So far this year, progressive outsiders have defeated Democratic incumbents in deep blue states like New York and Colorado. But this is different, a little bit different in Michigan. It's a purple state, and the Senate primary there was seen as the ultimate test for these progressive challengers. So what do you make of El Sayed's win there and what it says about the power of the progressive wing of the party?
12: Yeah, I mean, I think that this is the strongest evidence yet that the far left progressive wing of the Democratic Party

0: in the latest incursion. Temple Mount, which encompasses Al-Aqsa, is Judaism's holiest site. Israel reaffirmed in a 1994 peace treaty that Jordan's Hashemite rulers, descendants of the Prophet Muhammad, are custodians of Jerusalem's Muslim and Christian holy sites. The statement said the attack on Islamic holy places could ignite religious conflict, threatening international peace and security. Jane Araf, NPR News, Baghdad.
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2: With Michigan Public News, I'm Rebecca Hector. Congressman John James won the Republican nomination for governor last night. James collected roughly half the GOP votes cast. Speaking to his supporters last night, James focused on Secretary of State Jocelyn Benson, his Democratic Party opponent in November.
3: Michigan does not lack talent. We do not lack resources, but Michigan lacks proven, tested leadership.
2: The winner of November's general election will succeed Governor Gretchen Whitmer, who is term limited. Democratic Socialist challenger Donovan McKinney has secured the Democratic Party's nomination for Michigan's 13th congressional district. The Democratic state representative ousted two-term incumbent Congressman Sri Tanadar with nearly 52% of the vote. Matt Grossman is an American politics professor at Michigan State University. He told Michigan Public stateside the win reflects the power of coalition building.
4: The black establishment and the Bernie wing of the party here united around Donovan McKinney to go against the incumbent. That's highly unusual that you'd see both of those factions in agreement.
2: The 13th district includes parts of Detroit and surrounding Wayne County communities. Because the district is considered safely Democratic, McKinney is expected to be the favorite in November's general election. Michigan's 8th Congressional District Republican primary has ended with a big twist. Republican Thomas Smith won against presumed favorite Navy veteran Amir Hassan by over 10,000 votes. In mid-July, Smith suspended his campaign and threw his support behind a third competitor in a social media video.
5: I am announcing that today I am suspending my campaign and putting my full support behind Al Lemo.
2: But Smith's name still appeared on the ballot. Al Lemo is currently in third. President Donald Trump endorsed Hassan. The district includes much of the Saginaw Bay region and the city of Flint. In Michigan public weather this afternoon, a mix of sun and clouds. West and mid-Michigan could get some showers and storms. Highs today in the 80s. This is Michigan Public News, MichiganPublic.org.
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7: Welcome to Stateside. I'm April Baer. The Democratic Party of Michigan is on reset mode.
8: There are many other people that want to see things shaken up. They don't think elected officials that are on either side, Republican or Democrat, are doing enough.
7: Later this hour, we'll have some thoughts on the new energy in the party after an election with high turnout. But first, what a night with the returns last night. Election operations proceeded quite smoothly. There were only a few races close enough to need more than the night to resolve. But one of them was an awfully big contest. Dr. Abdul El Sayed has edged his opponent, Congresswoman Haley Stevens, by less than one percentage point to win the Democratic Party's nomination for November's election to the U.S. Senate.
9: You're not supposed to be able to beat $70 million of outside spending, a record amount of money spent in a campaign against a Democrat in a primary in any campaign. You're not supposed to be able to beat that. And what we showed is that the power of our many is greater than the power of their money.
7: Abdul Al-Sayed, welcome back to Stateside.
10: April, I feel like we just did this.
7: We did.
10: I'm very excited to be back.
7: What does it feel like to step onto the stage of history?
10: Well, look, I'm focused on trying to make sure that we can bring everyone together to finish what we started 15 months ago. I've had the privilege of being hosted in backyards and basements and VFW halls and listen to people's pain and also the purpose that brings them together. And we have 13 weeks left to go to finish off this movement, to get money out of politics, put money back in pockets, pass Medicare for All. And I'm grateful for just how many

0: A retiring governor of the same party. I'm Rick Pluta in Detroit.
1: Activist and grassroots organizer William Lawrence will face Republican and incumbent candidate Tom Barrett for Michigan's 7th Congressional District this November. The progressive candidate beat out former U.S. Ambassador to Ukraine, Bridget Brink, and former Navy SEAL Matt Mosdum for the nomination, with more than 40% of the vote in the mid-Michigan district. During his victory speech, he stressed that this win doesn't mean supporters could sit back and relax.
2: Zero votes have been cast for the general election. And we need to take that 0-0 mentality into the next week and the next 3 months, because the mission is to beat Barrett and send an unbought, independent-minded representative to Washington, D.C.
1: The three Democrats will be attending a campaign event in East Lansing this Saturday to unite their voting bases against the Republican incumbent. Ann Arbor Mayor Chris Taylor has lost his bid for re-election in the Democratic primary. Washtenaw County Commissioner and former State Representative Yusuf Robbie easily bested Taylor 55% to 44%. Robbie will be the Democratic candidate in November, when it's likely he will win in the Democratic majority city. Robbie is a Democratic socialist. He ran on a platform of more low-income housing, unionization among city workers, and opposing tax incentives for developers. This is Michigan Public News, MichiganPublic.org.
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4: This is All Things Considered from NPR News. I'm Elsa Chang in Culver City, California.
5: And I'm Mary Louise Kelly in Washington. After big wins in Michigan, progressive candidates are showing staying power beyond blue states, beyond safe seats. Epidemiologist Abdul Al-Sayed is now the Democratic nominee for U.S. Senate. He will face former Republican Congressman Mike Rogers in one of the highest stakes contests this fall. That race is already starting. New ads, new barbs being fired back and forth. Here to talk through, NPR senior political correspondent Tamara Keith. Hey, Tam.
6: Hello.
5: Okay, so where does the race go from here now that Al-Sayed has won against Congresswoman Haley Stevens in Michigan, this really closely watched contest?
6: Yes, and I would like to linger for just a moment on how expensive and how bitter that primary was. But once the race was called, finally, late this morning, Stevens put out a statement throwing her support behind Al-Sayed. And he held a press conference where he began trying to mend some of the wounds of the primary. And what better way to do that than to turn to his next opponent?
7: Because the campaign that Mike Rogers and Donald Trump and their GOP MAGA allies are launching is already more bitter. All you got to do is look at the odds. You're already watching on TV, started today. You know, they think that you want to use my whole name against me. Mike, listen, man, if you can't say the name, it's Abdurrahman. Keep the name out your damn mouth.
6: The race hadn't even been called yet when the National Republican Senatorial Committee announced its first digital ad full of grainy images of Al-Sayed, meant to look menacing.
8: Abdurrahman Mohammed Al-Sayed, the most radical Senate candidate in America.
5: Tam, that is the National Republican Senatorial Committee. What about the Republican in the race, Mike Rogers? What's he saying today?
6: Well, in a Fox News interview this morning, Rogers said this race is about the heart and soul of the country, calling Al-Sayed radical and extreme. Disqualifying your opponent is always a big part of campaigns, and we can expect a lot more of this. Another ad in rotation from a Republican super PAC labels him a communist. This is precisely what establishment Democrats were warning would happen if primary voters nominated a progressive outsider like Al-Sayed. But the argument from progressives is that Republicans would have done the same thing with a boring normie Democrat.
5: Okay. I mean, just to lay out the stakes here for everyone who is not a voter in Michigan, this has a big import for where things go in November, control of the U.S. Senate.
6: Yeah, the Senate seat is currently held by a Democrat, and with Al-Sayed as nominee, Republicans see this as a big pickup opportunity. They've already booked tens of millions in TV ad reservations for the fall, according to the ad tracking firm Ad Impact. But El Sayed has proven to be a candidate who really speaks to voters' economic concerns and frustration with a political system that working people feel like they just can't get ahead, where working people feel like they just can't get ahead. This year, there is this strong anti-incumbent sentiment. There's low approval.

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2: 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I'm Rebecca Hector. 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
3: I'm Jeremy Hobson. Polling shows that Democrats are well positioned to gain seats and perhaps control of Congress this November. But within the Democratic Party, there's an ideological battle underway between the more moderate wing, which has seen success in places like Virginia and New Jersey, and the progressive wing with high-profile leaders like New York City Mayor Zohran Mamdani. So our question, what would you change about the Democratic Party? That's next time on The Middle.
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4: If there's anything we're seeing right now in this very unusual moment in American history, is conventional wisdom is no longer conventional.
5: Unpacking the results from last night in Michigan, the Senate primary was a nail-biter. It's raising questions about who can win come November.
6: For Wednesday, August 5th, this is All Things Considered.
5: I'm Mary Louise Kelly.
6: And I'm Elsa Chang. Ahead this hour, we question Senator Bernie Sanders about the future of the Democratic Party.
5: Also, Ariana Grande's appearance in a new video sparks debate about health and privacy.
6: But is her body any of our business?
7: The troubling part is that part of her art is her body and the way that she presents it to us.
5: And a Massachusetts museum goes viral for being the worst aquarium ever.
8: Everybody on the side of the street with big grins calling out to us saying, worst aquarium ever.
6: Inside joke after this news.
9: Live from NPR News in Washington, I'm Libby Casey. In Michigan, progressive Abdul El-Sayed has narrowly won the state's highly watched Democratic Senate primary. As Russ McNamara of the Michigan Public Radio Network reports, although funding was lopsided, it was the most expensive Senate primary ever.

0: and candidates who are looking to put working class Americans back at the heart of our politics. And that's our focus here in New York City. And just from what we're seeing in Michigan, it looks like that's what Michiganders want there to be their focus come November.
1: NPR's Sage Miller reports on how voters decided in other primary races around the country.
2: Progressive Democrats scored another win this election cycle when voters in Michigan's 7th congressional district picked Will Lawrence as their nominee. Democrats hope to flip the seat away from first-time Republican Congressman Tom Barrett. But establishment Democrats won in Missouri and Virginia. Missouri Congressman Wesley Bell beat progressive former Congresswoman Cori Bush. Despite a record low approval rating, Trump still has a strong grip on his party. The Trump-backed candidate won the Republican nomination in a congressional race in Washington state, and Trump's candidates also won in two races for governor in Kansas and Michigan. Sage Miller, NPR News.
1: President Trump is in Las Vegas. He's expected to speak at Red Rock Resort and Casino about the economy within the hour. The United Nations Human Rights Commissioner condemned a sharp increase in executions and death sentences in Iran since the beginning of the war. In a statement issued today, the UN official says Iran continues to use capital punishment to suppress dissent. NPR's Hadil Al-Shalchi reports.
3: UN Human Rights Chief Volker Turk said he was, quote, alarmed at the rise in executions and death sentences issued in Iran since the beginning of the U.S.-Israeli war. In a statement, he said that since March 19th, at least 56 people have been executed on national security-related charges, including 27 individuals in cases linked to January protests. Turk said 100 others are at risk of execution on similar charges. According to Turk, executions have, quote, reportedly been carried out in public, some only weeks after arrest. Turk called the death penalty, quote, incompatible with the right to life and human dignity. Hadil Al-Shalchi, NPR News, Istanbul.
1: The Senate has confirmed Dr. Erica Schwartz as director of the Centers for Disease Control and Prevention. The vote was along party lines today. Schwartz served as deputy surgeon general during the first Trump administration. She's the first permanent CDC director in almost a year. This is NPR News.
4: With Michigan Public News, I'm Rebecca Hector. Secretary of State Jocelyn Benson easily won the Democratic nomination to run for governor of Michigan. Benson is running to succeed term-limited Governor Gretchen Whitmer, who's also a Democrat. Benson faced only a token challenge from Genesee County Sheriff Chris Swanson. She celebrated her win at a watch party in Detroit.
5: As the next governor of Michigan, I will work with you to drive down costs while expanding our economy. And yes, I will work with anyone to get that done. But I will also be ready to stand up to anyone, no matter how wealthy or powerful, who gets in our way.
4: Benson specifically named Republican President Donald Trump in her speech. The president's popularity is low in Michigan polls after winning the state 2 years ago. Benson's opponent in the November general election will be Congressman John James, who's been endorsed by Trump. A Trump-endorsed candidate in the GOP primary to represent Flint and the Tri-Cities in Congress was defeated last night. But as Kristen Kappas explains, the winner suspended his campaign last month.
6: Back on July 16th, retired engineer Thomas Smith appeared in a video announcing he

0: Just because a candidate suspends their campaign doesn't mean their name comes off the ballot. Veteran Amir Hassan was considered the favorite in this race after being endorsed by President Trump. Meanwhile, incumbent U.S. Congresswoman Kristen McDonald Rivett ran unopposed on the Democratic ticket. I'm Kristen Kappas.
1: Wayne County's public transit millage passed during yesterday's primary election. It renews public transportation for communities that are already in the Smart Mass Transit system and adds in 17 other communities. Supporters say the millage will increase access to jobs, healthcare, schools, and other essential services. Opponents argue that the system is too inefficient and underused. This is Michigan Public News. You can find more news online at michiganpublic.org.
2: 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And the Public Welfare Foundation, committed to advancing transformative youth and criminal justice reforms.
3: From NPR News, this is All Things Considered. I'm Elsa Chang in Culver City, California.
4: I'm Mary Louise Kelly in Washington, and we begin this hour with the fight for the future of the Democratic Party, a fight unfolding in primaries across the country, ballot after ballot, pitting moderate establishment candidates against progressives like this guy.
5: What a race. You know, in the words of Muhammad Ali, we shook up the world.
4: That is Abdul Al-Sayed speaking to reporters this morning. Voters in Michigan just picked him as the Democratic nominee for the Senate, a huge primary win for progressives, although establishment candidates also picked up wins last night. So what are the takeaways here? A question we will put to Senator Bernie Sanders, independent from Vermont, self-described Democratic socialist who endorsed Al-Sayed. Senator, welcome back to All Things Considered.
6: Good to be with you.
4: How do you see the stakes in what happened in Michigan last night? Was this the most important test yet for where Democrats and the Democratic Party is headed?
6: I think maybe. I think it's important to appreciate the extraordinary victory that Abdul won last night. He took on the Michigan Democratic establishment, virtually all of them. He took on the national Democratic establishment. And most importantly, he took on, in what I think is unprecedented, I've never heard of this, close to $70 million in one state, the state of Michigan, from Super PAC money, half of which were $30 million of which was from APAC.
4: And I want to talk about the money in just a second, but I do want to just push you. This was not a blowout. This was not the cakewalk that early polling suggested it might be. Why do you think not?
6: This is the most extraordinary victory in modern American politics. He took on everybody and over $60 million that he won by one vote would have been an extraordinary victory. In terms of polling, I don't know what to say about Michigan polling. They got to work on getting some better pulses. I remember when I ran for president in 2016, they told me the pollster said you got a 99-1% chance of winning in Michigan. We won in Michigan. I think they need some new pollsters there.
4: Here's to better and good polling. Okay, on the money, how big a factor was APAC-affiliated money yesterday in Michigan?
6: It was huge. The fact that she lost speaks to Abdul's campaign and the fact that he had many, many thousands of people knocking on doors. The fact that he won does not mean that money does not play a role. I have never seen a campaign where so much money and so much establishment support went to the other candidate, and another candidate won.
4: Electability. We're talking about elections. We're talking about electability. As you know well, Senator Sanders, the conventional wisdom has been, you know, moderate Democrats are going to have a better shot at winning in the general election once they get past the primary, because they might have a better shot at picking up undecided voters, swing voters, and so on. Does that conventional wisdom hold in 2026?
6: No, we're seeing, if there's anything we're seeing right now in this very unusual moment in American history, is conventional wisdom is no longer conventional. It's out of touch with reality. What you're seeing, again, from all over this country is people who have never run for office before, people who are trade unionists, iron workers, suddenly running and winning primaries in Montana or in Ohio and so forth. The way you win elections, to my mind, is that you have to generate excitement. The American people now are very frustrated with the Democratic Party and the Republican Party and Donald Trump. They are hurting. They

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1: All Things Considered on Michigan Public. I'm Rebecca Hector. Thanks for joining us. Coming up, after the CDC has gone nearly a year without a Senate-confirmed director, the Senate voted today to confirm Dr. Erica Schwartz in the role. We'll have more on that coming up in about 15 minutes.
2: On the next Fresh Air, Donald Trump took in about $2.2 billion last year while president. New York Times journalist Eric Lipton will talk about his Pulitzer Prize-winning investigations into Trump's profits and conflicts of interest. Last month, Lipton was one of the Times reporters subpoenaed by the Justice Department. Join us.
1: That's Fresh Air, coming up tonight at 9. In today's headlines, Russian attacks on Kyiv and its surrounding region killed 17 people and wounded dozens, President Volodymyr Zelensky said today. Ukraine's depleted air defenses failed to stop any of Moscow's incoming missiles overnight. Stocks held close to their records on Wall Street today, while oil prices were relatively steady. The S&P 500 slipped 0.2%, the Dow Jones rose 0.5%, the Nasdaq lost 0.8%, and the price of Brent crude was little changed at about $79 a barrel. And Governor Gretchen Whitmer is appealing a federal government decision to deny the state's request for help preparing for future disasters. More on that in Michigan Public News in 12 minutes. 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In Michigan Public weather for tonight, a chance of showers and thunderstorms, overnight lows in the 60s. 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It's 520.
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4: 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I'm Elsa Chang.
5: And I'm Mary Louise Kelly. Last week, pop star Ariana Grande released a music video for the title track of her new album called Petal.

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1: And you're listening to All Things Considered on Michigan Public. I'm Rebecca Hector. Coming up later, Russia continues to launch ballistic missile strikes on Ukraine's capital, Kyiv.
2: Every night with ballistic attack is scary, so there is no time now to go to the shelter.
1: These assaults are becoming more deadly because Ukraine is running low on air defense weapons. We'll hear a firsthand account from Kyiv in 20 minutes.
3: Next time on Stateside, Michigan goes to the polls. The vote is expected to tell some important stories about voter mood as expressed over economy, foreign policy, and other issues. We'll bring you results and analysis on several key races, including the U.S. Senate primary, congressional trends, and more. I'm April Baer. Please join us.
1: That's Stateside tonight at 8. In today's headlines, a U.S. district judge today was forced to lift her stay that had blocked the Trump administration from terminating temporary protected status for about 350,000 Haitians. That follows a Supreme Court ruling on June 25th that sided with the administration. Dr. Erica Schwartz has been confirmed by the U.S. Senate as director of the Centers for Disease Control and Prevention. Schwartz becomes the 22nd leader of the CDC. Her resume includes a stint as deputy surgeon general and a leadership position at the U.S. Coast Guard. And voters in a rural Washtenaw County township have overturned a rezoning that would have allowed a $1 billion data center to be built on what's now agricultural land. More on that story in Michigan Public News coming up in 15 minutes. 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The Carytown gift card is available and can be used in any of the shops, carytown.com. This is Michigan Public. Former public health official Abdul El-Sayed won the Democratic primary for U.S. Senate yesterday. The Associated Press called his narrow victory of Congresswoman Haley Stevens mid-morning today. The race was watched closely across the nation as a litmus test for the direction of the Democratic Party ahead of the general election this fall. Stateside host April Baer spoke with El-Sayed earlier today about his win.
4: You had a conversation with Haley Stevens as the last of the numbers were being crunched on the race. Can you tell us what that conversation was like?
5: I mean, look, it was a contentious primary. We've both been running since last April. And, you know, obviously when you're running against an opponent from the same party, there's a lot you agree on, but there are the things that you disagree on that you tend to magnify. But, you know, both of us agreed that we have a responsibility to defeat Trumpism, and Mike Rogers is the worst manifestation of that in Michigan. And she said, you know, she is absolutely excited to do all she can to defeat him. I'm just so grateful for that. I've been on the losing side of a primary before. It's not fun. But at the same time, we know what the work is. And I'm just grateful that there is so much more that brings us together. I'm looking forward to working to take on Mike Rogers and to defeat Trumpism. But it's going to take all the folks who voted for her and all the folks who voted for me and a lot of folks who voted for Trump three times and a lot of folks who didn't vote at all to come together to recognize what we can do when we finally build a political movement that's not bought and paid for by big corporations, but instead is about delivering for real people. And that's the work that animates everything we've been doing. It's the work that inspires me. It's the work that has been the core of the conversations I've gotten to share for 13 months, and I'm looking forward to 13 more weeks.
4: When you have a primary that's decided so closely like this, it's very clear that there are some voters who really felt Haley's message and who were more comfortable with her approach. And there were a great many Michigan voters in the Democratic Party who were much more comfortable with what you had to say. I mean, it kind of feels to me like there's a lot that's still unresolved between these two groups.
5: You know, I think that might be true. And not everybody who votes for you agrees with you on everything. But I want us to step back and ask a few basic questions about what it is democracy ought to be for. Because I think, you know, whether you voted for Congresswoman Stevens or me, you probably agree that the power of money in politics is too big. You probably agree that people ought to be able to afford their groceries. You probably agree that people ought to have more health care brought to you by the government rather than less. You probably agree that we should not be fighting this stupid war in Iran. You probably agree that housing ought to be something we provide more of. You probably agree that we need to be able to drink clean water and breathe clean air. When it comes to Mike Rogers and his agenda, this was a guy who was in Congress for 14 years and never saw a corporate PAC check he did not want to take, to the point where he voted to raise prescription drug prices I don't know how many times, helped to architect the legislation that kicked off the opioid epidemic. 600,000 deaths later, he has still to fully reckon with his responsibility, because he left Congress to make $14 million he can't account for trading on the relationships he made while he was in Congress. But I guess $14 million is not enough. A McMansion in Florida is not enough. So he's back. He lost last time with Donald Trump on the ballot. So he's a historically bad candidate, and also just somebody who is willing to corrupt his office to pick our pockets to do corporate bidding. And I think there's so much more that connects folks in our movement, folks who voted for Congresswoman Stevens, then divides us. And so we're looking forward to continuing to reach out to folks to build that big tent that the party is supposed to be to defeat Mike Rogers and Trumpism.
4: If there's one thing we've learned in this primary cycle, it's that the polls can be less than helpful if you're actually trying to be predicting the winner as a layperson. However, there is one I have to ask you about. There was a Glenn Gariff poll in the final weeks of July that showed Mike Rogers with a pretty comfortable 10-point lead ahead of you. What do you take away from that?
5: I think, as we all learned yesterday, polls don't vote, people do. So if you're worried about that, then we got work to do. Because worrying is not going to change the outcome. What's going to change the outcome is grabbing a clipboard and knocking on some doors. What's going to change the outcome is making a contribution to a campaign. What's going to change the outcome is deciding to put your shoulder into the work. And so for anybody who's out there worrying, what I will tell you is that we have built a movement of people, by people, and for people. We built a movement that took it on the chin, $70 million. They set records for how much money they spent to beat us. But where they couldn't answer us was a community of people believing in something coming together. And I think that's what's going to ultimately beat Trumpism. That's what's going to beat Mike Rogers. And I'm asking folks to come and join us now. If you're worried about those polls, help us beat them.
4: You've been resolute about rejecting corporate money during the primary cycle. Does that change now?
5: No.
4: What about the responsibilities of candidates toward how dark money is spent in their races?
5: Look, I wish we could abolish the entire system of dark money. I mean, when you look at the outside spending, the 11-to-1 gap, that was all dark money spending against us. You know, I think all of us would agree that if we could abolish that whole system, we should. And I'll tell you, on day one in my time in the Senate, I will start working on that, and I hope to abolish that system. Right now, though, I just want you to understand that Mike Rogers is bringing $45 million to bear on day one in this campaign. Likely, if you turn on the television, you're probably seeing some vile attack ads about me, which is kind of a normal thing now, because apparently that's just what happens in Michigan. People will turn on the TV and see a vile attack ad about me. But I want you to think about who pays for that. All the corporations, DTE, Blue Cross, all these folks who want to raise your rates, raise your premiums, pick your pocket when you go shopping at the grocery store. And we have to beat them, and then we have to beat the system that enables them. I'm grateful for support from folks like the UAW, from the National Nurses United, from the Working Families Party. And right now, they've come together to try and push back against the insane amount of corporate and special interest money that we're seeing on the other side. But when I get to the U.S. Senate, I want to end that whole system. Because ask yourself whether or not yesterday's primary would have been nearly as divisive if there hadn't been $70 million spent against one candidate.
4: You were outspent this much, but you still managed to succeed. I mean, what should we take away from the value and the role of money in politics?
5: Well, if the many come together, they can beat the money. But we weren't supposed to win that race. This is a pretty historic outcome. Nobody's ever been outspent that much at all, ever. And certainly nobody's ever beaten it. But our movement, inspired by the idea that we can get money out of politics, put money in your pocket, pass Medicare for all, we beat it. But here's the thing about it. Democracy is a team sport. It requires people deciding that they're going to be on the team. And we're asking to build the biggest possible team. Because if you ask yourself, what world do we want to live in? One where Mike Rogers is our next United States Senator and Donald Trump goes unchecked? Or one where we win this race, we flip the balance of power in the Senate, we hold Donald Trump accountable for all that he is doing, and we get on to the work of ending the dark money, of passing Medicare for all, of holding big corporations accountable for the monopolies that they try to build, of taxing billionaires their wealth, of rebuilding our schools, of keeping our money here instead of sending it abroad? Those couldn't contrast more. And so we need you on this team.
1: That was Abdul El-Sayed speaking with stateside host April Baer. 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
2: People are more nervous than usual because a ballistic attack is perceived like one of the highest levels of threat of danger for civilians.
8: Overnight Russian strikes on Kyiv, just as Ukraine is running low on air defense weapons.
0: Today is Wednesday, August 5th, and this is All Things Considered from NPR News.
8: I'm Elsa Chang.
0: And I'm Mary Louise Kelly. Protesters against the president's immigration policies are facing criminal conspiracy charges more often.
8: Is the Justice Department stretching conspiracy laws?
9: I think it's important to see these indictments and the use of this law for what it is, which is an attempt to scare Americans.
0: Also, the White House wants to change how scientific research is funded.
8: And how a short story by Ray Bradbury is resonating today.
10: He wanted humanity to always be able to grow beyond the dangers and the threats that we create for ourselves.
0: First, the news.
4: Live for NPR News in Washington, I'm Libby Casey. In Michigan, progressive Abdul El-Sayed has narrowly won the state's highly watched Senate primary, defeating the more moderate Democrat, Representative Haley Stevens. It was the most expensive Senate primary ever. Haley took money from corporate interest groups and the pro-Israel lobby AIPAC. El-Sayed refused corporate PAC donations and ran a grassroots campaign. Today, he told NPR he's now turning his attention to the general election and Republican opponent Mike Rogers.
11: What unites us is way bigger than what divides us. We know that Trumpism has been just a colossal failure. We know that to defeat Trumpism, we're going to have to defeat Trump's handpicked candidate for U.S. Senate. And we know that the responsibility we have to come to make sure that we're protecting people's health care, that we're standing up for clean air, clean water, that we're fighting for affordability for working people is way bigger than anything that divides us.
4: Stevens has endorsed El-Sayed. The Senate seat is being vacated by retiring Democrat Gary Peters. In a world of artificial intelligence, there has been another high-profile case of AI agents going rogue. This time, the AI went off script and tried to deceive human testers at an AI safety lab in the UK. NPR's John Ruich reports.
12: Britain's government-run AI Security Institute ran cybersecurity tests on Anthropic's Mythos 5 and OpenAI's ChatGPT 5.6 Sol. In a statement, the institute says AI agents took, quote, deliberate, deceptive actions they had not been asked to take while trying to complete a task that they had been given. The Institute says over more than 120 tests, it caught agents attempting different hacks 19 times. In one case, an agent was caught making fake identities so it could access secure systems. The Institute says it caught the AI agents and stopped them. Neither AI model is available to the public yet, but the case highlights a growing concern about AI and cybersecurity and adds to a list of incidents where AI has gone off script. Anthropic is a financial supporter of NPR. John Ruwich, NPR News.
13: Cases of an intestinal illness caused by the parasite Cyclospora have now been reported in almost every state, 47 of them, according to the Centers for Disease Control and Prevention. As NPR's Maria Godoy reports, it's the biggest outbreak of Cyclosporiasis on record.
14: The CDC says 10,468 cases of Cyclospora infection have been confirmed through laboratory testing since early May. That's a jump of more than 3,700 cases since last week. The agency says it's aware of more than 12,000 additional cases nationwide that still have to be confirmed by labs. Officials in Missouri and Arkansas confirmed to NPR that their states have been added to a multi-state cluster of cyclosporiasis cases linked to contaminated iceberg lettuce from Taylor Farms. The CDC says more than 500 people across the U.S. have been hospitalized and two people have died.
13: This is NPR.
15: With Michigan Public News, I'm Rebecca Hector. Democratic gubernatorial nominee Jocelyn Benson and Governor Gretchen Whitmer say they think their party can unite. That follows a fractious primary season that often pitted progressives against centrists. Benson, the Secretary of State, says she thinks there's time for Democrats to stitch together their coalition before November.
16: It's not going to be that hard to recognize, in my view, that all of us as Democratic candidates want to reduce costs, grow our economy, increase wages, protect rights and freedoms, and fight corruption. That's what everyone's talking about in different ways.
15: Benson and Whitmer made a joint appearance today for the governor to formally endorse Benson following the primary. Benson says she would not be a carbon copy of Whitmer, but would follow the same direction. Benson faces Congressman John James, who is the Republican candidate for governor. An upset in a congressional primary in Flint and the Tri-Cities is sending shockwaves across the state. As Kristen Kappas explains, a Trump-endorsed candidate was defeated by an opponent who suspended his campaign.
17: Thomas Smith unexpectedly emerged as the GOP winner Wednesday, defeating Navy veteran Amir Hassan, whose endorsement from Trump positioned him as the favorite. Smith suspended his campaign on July 16th. However, doing so didn't take his name off the ballot. Zach Bannon is a spokesperson for the National Republican Congressional Committee. He says the 8th District has seen a shift to the right in the last few election cycles.
18: The Democrat embrace of socialism may earn cheers from the radical far left base, but it's going to cost some seats in Trump won districts like Michigan's 8th, where voters reject their extreme agenda.
17: Smith will face Democrat Kristen McDonald Rivett in November. She won the district by 7 percentage points in 2024. I'm Kristen Kappas.
15: Voters in a rural Wash

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1: This final note on the way out today, kind of the opposite of EVs, actually, in which the United States turns out to be the diesel fuel supplier to the world. Saw this in Bloomberg data from the Energy Information Administration, that U.S. distillates exports, that's mostly diesel, some heating fuel, though, too, hit a record 1.9 million barrels a day last week. A couple of things about that. First, and again, oil and its derivatives are a global commodity, no matter what you hear anywhere else. Number two, that's got U.S. stockpiles as low as they have been since 1996. And three, and last, except not last if you hear what I'm about to say, it is hot now, I know that, but it's only a couple of 3 months until the Northeast is going to need that home heating oil. Our media production team is Brian Allison, John Foki, Montana Johnson, Drew Jostet, Gary O'Keefe, and Charlton Thorpe. Alex Simpson is the manager of media production. And I'm Kai Rizdahl. We will see you tomorrow, everybody. This is APM.
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3: 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I'm Shankar Vedantam.
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2: In Michigan Public weather for this evening, a chance of showers and thunderstorms, overnight lows in the 60s. Tomorrow, lots of clouds, showers and storms still possible. Highs tomorrow near 80. Michigan Public is WUOM 91.7 Ann Arbor, Detroit, WFUM 91.1 Flint, WRSX 91.3 Port Huron, WLNZ 89.7 Lansing, WVGR 104.1 Grand Rapids, online at michiganpublic.org. It's 7 o'clock.
5: The Amazon rainforest has long faced harm, now a new threat to the animals that live there.
6: Groups that have historically specialized in drug trafficking or gold mining are now entering the illicit wildlife trade as well.
5: Today, the multinational fight against environmental crimes in the Amazon. I'm Marco Werman. As India battles hellish heat, creative thinking is helping to lower indoor temps.
7: That level of reduction is a huge benefit for families.
5: Also, Lyon, France tries to make a new home for seniors in the queer community.
8: Ici, on peut être comme on est.
9: Here I am allowed to be who I am without worrying about the consequences.
5: And Japan's approach to fighting population decline?
10: 新潟 イクメン 応援宣言.
5: Calling all super dads, plus a 100-year tour through the music of Iran. All today, here on The World.
11: Live from NPR News in Washington, I'm Libby Casey. The results of recent primary elections are giving shape to new party dynamics. Further left, anti-establishment candidates are ascendant in the Democratic Party. And as NPR's Tamara Keith reports, it's not just in Democratic-led states and safe districts anymore.
12: Michigan is the ultimate swing state. Epidemiologist Abdul El-Sayed won the state's Democratic Senate primary even as he was outspent on air by tens of millions of dollars, backing the candidate favored by the Democratic Party establishment.
13: What we showed is that the power of our many is greater than the power of their money.
12: He will face former Republican Congressman Mike Rogers in November. In the true toss-up 7th congressional district, outsider Will Lawrence beat more moderate candidates in that primary. And in Detroit, Democratic Socialist Donovan McKenney beat incumbent Sri Tanadar in that safely blue district. Tamara Keith, NPR News.
11: About 350,000 Haitians living in the U.S. have officially been stripped of their temporary legal status and as of today are vulnerable to detention and deportation. As NPR's Adrian Florido reports, this comes weeks after the Supreme Court sided with President Trump in a dispute over the Temporary Protected Status Program.
14: TPS allows people from certain countries to live and work in the U.S. because of dangerous conditions in their home countries. People from Haiti have benefited from TPS since 2010. But President Trump moved to terminate their temporary status, and in June, the Supreme Court said he could do so. That ruling has now taken effect. Haitians now face being deported to a country that even the Trump administration acknowledges is very dangerous. Armed gangs control much of Haiti. Many of the 350,000 Haitians affected have U.S.-born children. The administration is urging Haitians to self-deport and warning that it will come for them if they don't. Adrian Florido, NPR News.
11: The White House wants data from states on who is getting benefits from social safety net programs. NPR's Danielle Kurtzleben reports the Trump administration is doing so under an anti-fraud task force led by Vice President Vance.
15: At a White House roundtable today, Vance said he wants Congress to pass legislation forcing states to give the federal government data on aid recipients.
16: We need to know where your tax dollars are going. And if the state of California or the state of New York isn't going to tell us, we need Congress to force them to tell us. And I think that's the first and most important thing that we would like to do.
15: This week, 24 states and the District of Columbia sued the Trump administration, seeking to block them from obtaining data on beneficiaries of the Temporary Assistance for Needy Families program. New York Attorney General Letitia James said this week that she thinks the administration wants to use this data as, quote, a tool for targeting the most vulnerable. Danielle Kurtzleben, NPR News.
11: 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New Mexico.
2: With Michigan Public News, I'm Rebecca Hector. Democratic Governor Gretchen Whitmer formally endorsed Secretary of State Jocelyn Benson today to be her successor. That's after Benson won the Democratic gubernatorial primary. Whitmer says Democrats had some tougher primary fights, including for the U.S. Senate nomination, but now also have a more fired-up voter base.
17: Over 500,000 more people voted in the Democratic primary than in the Republican. So while, yes, there are different people with, you know, somewhat different views, the core is the same and people are fired up and they want to see the agenda that Democrats are putting out there.
2: Whitmer says she also thinks Democrats are in a strong position because people are so frustrated with the Trump administration right now about tariffs and the economy. Congressman John James won yesterday's Republican primary for governor. Speaking to his supporters last night, James blasted his Democratic opponent in November's general election. James says Jocelyn Benson has been part of Michigan's Democratic-led executive branch that has gotten the state, quote, lost. Michigan's governor is asking a federal agency to reconsider its denial of disaster preparation grants. Michigan Public's Steve Carmody reports.
18: Governor Gretchen Whitmer says the Hazard Mitigation Grant Program is an important asset to help Michigan communities prepare for the future. But while the Federal Emergency Management Agency did activate individual assistance and public assistance programs for dozens of counties hard hit by April floods and tornadoes, it denied the mitigation grant request. In her letter to FEMA, Whitmer says this is about preparing for future disasters. I'm Steve Carmody.
2: 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In Michigan Public Weather tonight, a chance of showers and storms, overnight lows in the 60s. 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
19: This is The World. I'm Marco Werman. It's good to be with you today. Hundreds of people have been arrested across South America's Amazon over the past month in a sweeping five-country law enforcement operation. Officials went after a host of crimes that have led to deforestation and activities that endanger the world's largest rainforest, from illegal mining

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LuminaFoundation.org. By the PRX Ambassador Council, whose members include Paul Atwater Connolly, Helen and Russell Pine, and the Sarlo Family Foundation. The World's theme music is composed by Ned Porter. The World is a co-production of GBH Boston and PRX.

0: Stateside is up next here on Michigan Public. I'm Catherine Frisky. Thanks so much for being here with us.
1: Americans are dipping into their savings and going into credit card debt to put food on the table. Why the price of groceries is so high. Next time on 1A.
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3: From Michigan Public, this is Stateside. I'm April Baer. Today, we're all about primary election results for Michigan. First, the big winner of the night, Abdul El-Sayed, who narrowly won the Democratic primary for the U.S. Senate.
4: And what we showed is that the power of our many is greater than the power of their money.
3: Then, what results and turnout from across the state can tell us about some different congressional districts.
5: Hillary's Fulton is in good shape for now, but the Grand Rapids results in the Senate race, Kent County went for El-Sayed to the same degree that Washtenaw County, Ann Arbor did.
3: And on It's Just Politics, Zoe and Rick will be talking with Congresswoman Debbie Dingell on the future of the Democratic Party.
6: We cannot just be anti-President Trump. I have said that repeatedly and will say it again.
3: All that coming up today on Stateside.
7: Live from NPR News in Washington, I'm Libby Casey. The results of Michigan's Democratic Senate primary are giving the party's left flank a reason to celebrate. Epidemiologist Abdul El-Sayed defeated a more moderate Democrat, Representative Haley Stevens. Stevens had the backing of corporate interest groups and the pro-Israel lobby AIPAC, whereas El-Sayed refused corporate PAC donations. He did have the endorsement of independent Senator Bernie Sanders of Vermont. Sanders told NPR today that El-Sayed's win is a rejection of the establishment.